but the Benjamites and the Levites, 1 Chronicles 21, 5 through 6. Now the Lord is very displeased with David. He's displeased both with the nation and with David at this time. And so he tells David to select one of three punishments. One is 7 years of famine. Another one's 3 months of pursuit by your enemies. Or the third one, 3 days of the plague. Now, David decides on the 3 days of a plague. And this is what he said about it, 2 Samuel 24:14. I am in great distress. Please let us fall into the hand of the Lord, for his mercies are great. But do not let me fall into the hands of man. And because of this sin, now again, David's the problem. He's the one violating the law, but the people, they had a problem too. But because of that, some 70,000 men died. The text says that the Lord sent an angel and he killed these people because of David's sin. And it gets up to a certain point in this place that the Lord said, it's enough. We're right where you're at, this destroying angel, this killing people. He said, that's enough. Now, one thing to keep in mind, I want you to think about, and you might think, well, you know, this isn't really fair. God is not really being right here. Well, if you go back and look in Exodus 30 and verse 12, they were told to do certain things here to avoid a plague. So, you know, God is, you know, you have to get the whole picture of what's going on. Otherwise, you might make some false accusations against God. You need to be careful about that kind of thing. The angel of the Lord halted at the threshing floor of Ornan the Jebusite. He's also called Araunah the Jebusite in 2 Samuel 24:16. Now David sees the angel, and he says this, 2 Samuel 24:17, surely I have sinned, and I have done wickedly, but these sheep, what have they done? Let your hand, I pray, be against me and against my father's house. Now the Lord instructs him to build an altar. And so David goes to Ornan, and he seeks to purchase the land to construct that altar. But Ornan, you know, he offers to give him the land. Here, I'll give you the land. I'll give you the threshing tools. You can clear it out and everything. I'll even give you the oxen for the offering. Notice what it says here, 1 Chronicles 21:23 through 26. But Ornan said to David, take it yourself and let me, Lord, let my Lord the king do what is good in his eyes. Look, I have also give you the oxen for burnt offerings and threshing implements for wood, and the wheat for the grain offering. I give it all. Then King David said to Ornan, no, but I will surely buy it for the full price, for I will not take what is yours for the Lord, nor offer burnt offerings with that which costs me nothing. So David gave Ornan 600 shekels of gold by weight for the place. And David built there an altar to the Lord and offered burnt offerings and peace offerings and called on the Lord, and he answered him from heaven by fire on the altar of burnt offerings. So David pays 50 shekels for the threshing floor, and it's 2 Samuel 24:24, and he pays 600 shekels of gold for the whole mountain. Now, interesting, you go through and you read through your history and all that. This piece of land is believed to be where Solomon is going to build the temple. And some people also believe that this is the same site that Abraham offered Isaac at. So there's a lot going on with this piece of property that David has bought and that angel being there. This is a very significant spot. But notice, you know, going back to the idea, you know, David said, you know, I'm not going to offer. You know, he's already violated the law of Moses. He's guilty. He's not going to make Ornan sacrifice so he can sacrifice. He said, no, it's going to cost me. And I'm going to do this because I'm supposed to do it. Now, what kind of things do we get out of that? Well, are we willing to rest on the efforts of others who are willing, you know, it's easy for people to sit back and watch other people give. Are we willing to just let them? Oh, you know what? They got plenty of money coming in, and they really don't need me to give. And, you know, when there's a need, then I'll give. Is that the way it has to work?

Are we willing to count the cost and pay it? David was. Does our service to the Lord really cost us? You know, it's going to cost you to be a Christian. And I'm not just talking about money and dollars and cents. It's going to cost you. You're going to have to count the cost. There's great dividends that come from it, but you're going to have to count the cost. Also, would you classify your contribution, your offering, as sacrificial? I mean, do you give to where it, you know, hurts, so to speak? You do that. You know, David gave a lot of money. Now, he's a king, and he's got all his money and all that, and I understand that. But it cost him to do that, and he paid that cost. He wasn't willing to let Ornan pay the price for him. He was going to do it himself. Yeah, that's a good example for us. Are we just willing to sit by and let other people do all the work? Other people contribute all the money? And we take the reward? Is that what we're about? Is that what we do? It's a pretty good example. The third example we'll look at is the idea the kingdom of Judah fails. Now Malachi, the last book of the Old Testament, his name means my messenger. What's going on, a little bit of historical background to this event. The kingdom of Judah was destroyed by Babylon in 586 BC. A remnant, a small group of them, were carried to Babylon. Through the unfolding events, that remnant was able to go back and rebuild the nation. They were able to rebuild the temple in 516 BC. They were able to rebuild the walls of Jerusalem by Nehemiah in 444 BC. Now, that's important to note. They were able to do all these things. They had disobeyed the Lord. Punishment came with the hand of the Babylonians. And then God allowed them to come back and be a nation again. Now, the Old Testament is viewed as being closed by Nehemiah from the historical standpoint and Malachi from the prophetic standpoint. So Nehemiah and Malachi are contemporary people. And there's problems that's going on. The corruptions of the priesthood, the failure to support the Lord's work financially, the disobedience of intermarriage with pagans and idolaters, they had serious problems. But you know what? These problems were problems of their own making because they didn't really follow the Lord. Malachi asks what some refer to as he has this sort of didactic, dialectical method, where, you know, where he'll ask a question, and then he'll answer it. He'll ask a question, he'll give a counter question, and then he'll give the answer to it. Notice what it says here in Malachi 3, 8 through 10. Will a man rob God? Yet you've robbed me. But you say, in what way have we robbed you? In tithes and offerings? You are cursed with a curse, for you have robbed me, even this whole nation. Bring all the tithes into the storehouse, that there may be food in my house. And try me now in this, says the Lord of hosts, if I will not open for you the windows of heaven, and pour out for you such blessing that there will not be room enough to receive it. Now this is a very serious situation. Some people may say, you know, God, how in the world could we rob you? But yet, that's what they were doing. Why? How are they doing that? Well, they weren't giving to his work, the things that he wanted them to give to. And that included the work of the priesthood, the work of the ministry, all that. They weren't doing that. You know, it's really important that we remember that it's the Lord's money. It's the Lord's blessings. Everything we have is the Lord's. We're just stewards of it. We're going to give an account of our stewardship. And we need to be very careful of that. You know, every once in a while I'll hear people say something like this. You know, they'll say, oh, I'm not going to give. I'm not going to give because I'm going to send a message. I don't like the preacher. Or I don't like what the elders are doing. Or I don't like the direction of this congregation. You know, so I'm just going to stop giving. And I'm going to send a message. You know, I'd really caution you to really give that some serious thought before you do that kind of thing. Why? Because you're robbing God. You're robbing God. God instructs us to give as we have been prospered. If you're not giving as you're prospered, you're robbing God.
That's a very serious challenge that you need to really give thought to. It's also interesting, he says here, open for you the windows of heaven and pour out for you such a blessing that there will not be room enough to receive it. I wonder what would happen to our nation if we took God more seriously, that we took his word more seriously in our nation than we're doing right now. If we put our faith in God, would he bless us? It's hard to know our whole nation and the thoughts of it and everything, but I sort of wonder if more people are putting faith in government than they are putting it in God. The government is bankrupt, and they can only do so much for you. Think about your stewardship and what God expects you to do. There's a man by the name of Bob Spence. He's passed away. He was a good friend of ours. I would hear him say when lessons like this or points like this was being made, he'd make this statement, you cannot outgive God. He has a bigger shovel than you have. The more you shovel out, the more he's going to shovel right back in. That's a commendable attitude. That's an attitude of faith. Do we have that kind of faith? Let me ask you some questions. Are we robbing God by refusing to obey him and giving back? Have we forgotten that we are merely stewards of his blessings? Have we forgotten that we will give an account for our stewardship? Do we lack faith in God's promises? Those are questions we need to give serious thought to. So as we review, when we look at these three points again, the construction of the tabernacle, they were able to give. There was no shortage problem. Matter of fact, they had more. And they had to say, okay, that's too much. You've given more than is necessary. And also David, who constructs an altar. He commits this great sin and punishment's meted out and all that. And he goes and he says, I'm not going to offer to the Lord what costs me nothing. He was willing to pay the price himself, for himself. And sometimes we forget. Sometimes we forget just all that God has given us and blessed us with. And that's what the kingdom of Judah did. They failed to remember the Lord who had redeemed them, provided for them, and gave them all these blessings. And they were actually robbing him. Giving. You know, God doesn't need anything from us. That's true. But he gives us the opportunity to be able to give to him. Think about what a blessing that is. Thanks for watching our program. Before we close our program today, we'd like to take a moment and review this roadmap to heaven with you since the matter is so serious. There are many incorrect set of directions out there, and sadly, so many people are following them. For example, some people have been given wrong turns. They believe things such as faith only, works only, or grace only. Or some attempt to change the order of the turns, being baptized before they even believe. Some people fail to realize what point they are on the map. Don't even open their Bibles yet, and they think they're saved already. As a person travels in a car or takes a hike, has to follow the proper directions, so we must follow the proper directions to heaven. Let's take a look at the directions on our roadmap to heaven here. You have to look at these passages in your Bible for yourself. We'll just list the steps, the turns, on the way. First is to believe, or to have faith. And then number two, to repent, to turn away from sin. Number three is to confess that Jesus is the Son of God. Number four is immersion, or to be baptized, which is a burial in water, to have your sins washed away. And then you're added to the church by the Lord, not by a group of people, or not by giving some kind of testimonial experience or things like that. And then, once you're added, you need to serve and worship the Lord faithfully all the days of your life. And that, the key word's faithfully. You don't waver. And that's very important. We need to keep in mind, too, that in Noah's day, there was a big flood, and only people in the ark were saved from the flood. The same is true today. There is no salvation outside the Lord's church. Where are you on the roadmap to heaven? Thanks for watching our program. Please let us know if we can assist you with further information for your journey.

0: The Bible teaches that every person has sinned and falls short of the glory of God. But what exactly is sin? Sin, according to the Bible, is whenever we break God's law. To give you a picture, maybe, imagine you have a bow and an arrow, and while we live our lives, we, in a sense, shoot an arrow at that mark, at God's perfect law, and we miss it, either to the right or to the left, up or down, and when we miss that mark against keeping God's law, we sin. The Bible teaches us that sin separates us from God, so we need to be reconciled to God. But how does that happen? How can we be forgiven of our sins? You know, that's why Jesus came to earth. He left heaven, came to earth, and took his own shot at that bullseye, and he hit it dead center as perfectly as anyone could hit it. Now, Hebrews 4:15 also teaches that while he was tempted in every way that we are, yet he never sinned. And since Jesus never sinned, he didn't deserve punishment for his sins like we do. Romans 6:23 says, "The wages of sin is death." Now, wages are what we earn. We deserve to die for the sins we committed. But the second half of that verse says the free gift of God is eternal life in Christ Jesus. So how can we be reconciled to God, where our sins are forgiven and we receive that gift of eternal life? Well, the New Testament teaches a person has to, number one, believe the gospel of Jesus Christ, that Jesus is God, and he shed his blood on a Roman cross to pay that price for our sins. He died, he was buried, and then he resurrected and ascended to heaven to prepare a place for those who will follow him in his word. If a person believes that, they have to repent of their sins, Acts 17:30, confess Christ with their mouth, Romans 10:9 and 10, and finally, be baptized in water for the forgiveness of their sins, Acts 2:38. When a person is baptized, they appeal to God to save them through the resurrection of Jesus Christ, 1 Peter 3:21, and at the same time, they call on the name of the Lord, Acts 22:16.
1: Sports teams hope for a championship. Businesses hope for financial growth. Impish little boys hope their dads never find out. But everyone has hopes of some kind. In 1 Corinthians 13:7, Paul says, "Love hopes all things." In other words, love never loses its hope. But what hope does love have? There are two possibilities here. Some think this hope is unlimited. That is, all our hopes and dreams are embraced by love. Others say it is limited to our blessed hope in the eternal future. While the Christian's eternal hope is certainly a focal point for Paul's writings, such as Ephesians 4:4, there is one hope that belongs to your call. However, Paul also expressed other hopes to the Corinthians. He hoped for personal protection in 2 Corinthians 1:10. He hoped for their continued faith in 2 Corinthians 1:7 and chapter 10 and verse 15. But ultimately, love hopes in God. Earthly hope of deliverance, protection, and spiritual growth reflect a hope in God's power at work inside us.

Hello, my name is Roy Knight for Let's Study the Bible Together. I certainly am glad that we're able to get together to open up our Bibles together. I certainly hope that you have yours. I have mine open to Acts chapter 14. If you don't have your Bible, take a moment to go and get that Bible, because I want you to see these words for yourself. I truly believe, as Paul had said, that the gospel is the power of God to salvation, and I want you to see these words for yourself. Just as a short review, as we have looked at Acts chapter 13, you remember that the Holy Spirit had called Barnabas and Saul apart to send them on their first missionary journey. You remember that they had left and they had many adventures along the way. We see at the beginning of that chapter the word Saul is used, but remember by the end of that chapter we are referring to him as Paul. We also remember that John Mark had left them on this journey and had returned back home, and we'll pick up with him later on. But as we look at this map, we have seen how that they have left Antioch, had gone down to the island of Cyprus. There, you remember that they had met a magician that was there, and Paul rebuked him. But remember that many believed. Some did not, but many did believe. Later on, that they would go up to another Antioch and preach the gospel there. Now, let's go ahead and pick up with Acts chapter 14 and in verse 1. Verse 1 reads, "Now it happened in Iconium that they went together to the synagogue of the Jews, and so spake that a great multitude, both of the Jews and of the Greeks, believed. But the unbelieving Jews stirred up the Gentiles and poisoned their minds against the brethren." I want us to consider here that a great multitude of both the Jews and the Greeks believed, that there were many people who did. However, we see the contrast with that "but" there at the beginning of verse 2, where it says that some did not. We need to believe that some, we need to remember that some people will believe and some people will not believe. Whenever we think about the parable of the soils in which Jesus spoke, you remember that the seed is the Word of God, and it goes out upon many soils or many hearts. There will be some hearts that are hardened. There will be some hearts that are overgrown with thorns. But there will be some who will hear the Word of God and accept it. I want to encourage you that as you are sharing the gospel message with people, realize that there will be some who will reject it. But don't get discouraged. Keep on. Keep on sowing the Word of God. But there will be some later on down the road who will. I'm encouraged whenever I talk to people and that their interest is there in God's Word. I'm encouraged so many times whenever we get an opportunity to open up God's Word together and to share that message and to see the faith grow within them, so much so that they are ready to commit their lives unto the Lord. So don't give up. Paul didn't give up. Barnabas did not give up. I also wanted to look at this idea is what they did. You know, we may get discouraged. Many times we may be teaching God's Word and time after time again it would seem like that no one's listening. Well, what happened in this situation whenever there were some who did not believe and there were those who stirred up trouble? What did they do? Did they turn around and go home? Did they give up? Certainly not. They kept on going. They did not give up. And we see this by the very next verse. Verse 3 says, "Therefore they stayed there a long time." They didn't give up. They didn't go home. They weren't discouraged. They saw that some believed and they were going to stay there and they were going to work on those who did believe. It says that they were speaking boldly in the Lord, who, bearing witness to the word of His grace, granted signs and wonders to be done by their hands. And so we see that in this mission field, that it's not just simply Barnabas and Paul, but God was there witnessing of the Word that was being preached through signs and wonders. Now what they were, we don't know many of the times, but later on we will see miracles happen as we continue on through chapter 14. Now, when we're looking at verse 4 goes on to say, "But the multitude of the city was divided, part sided with the Jews and part sided with the apostles." Notice that even whenever signs and wonders are done, there are some who simply will not believe.
I think it's interesting today that some people will say, well, if I could see a sign or a miracle or something, then I would believe. But really, when we go back to the Bible, there are those who have seen signs and wonders, yet they still did not believe. I'm reminded of Luke chapter 16, of the rich man and Lazarus. And you remember that Lazarus goes to the bosom of Abraham, and the rich man goes to a place of torment, and there he begs Abraham that Lazarus would go back and to teach his brothers so that his brothers would not come to a place like this. And Abraham said, no, if they don't believe the law and the prophets, neither will they believe if someone were to come back from the dead. Some people just simply will not believe no matter what you show them. However, there are some who will. Now, whenever we go on to the next verse, verse 5, it says, and whenever a violent attempt was made by both the Gentiles and the Jews with their rulers to abuse and stone them, that they became aware of it and fled to Lystra and Derbe, cities of Lystra, and to the surrounding region. And so, being aware of this, they left. And so, as we see on our map, from Iconium, they go south, and south east to Derbe, to Lystra, and we see that they are preaching the gospel not only in those cities, but it says in the surrounding areas. So they don't let this little bump in the road stop them. They keep on spreading the gospel message. Whenever we look at verse 7 and verse 8, it says, and they were preaching the gospel there, and in Lystra a certain man, without strength in his feet, was sitting, a crippled man from his mother's womb, who had never walked. Now I want you to place yourself in that situation. Can you imagine? Here comes Paul and Barnabas. They're preaching the gospel, the good news of Jesus Christ, and there is a man who is crippled from his mother's womb, a man who has never walked. And here he is, and he's listening to this word being preached. He is listening to Jesus. He is listening about the death and burial and resurrection. And as he is listening, his faith grows. Notice that whenever we're looking at this idea, here is a man who is somewhat, well, we could say he was helpless and maybe even hopeless until Paul came to town, until Barnabas came to town. Notice what it says in verse 9. It says, this man heard Paul speaking, Paul observing him intently and seeing that he had faith to be healed, said with a loud voice, stand up straight on your feet. And he leaped and walked. Can you imagine the people standing around observing this lame man? It probably was a lot like what we would have seen in Acts chapter 3 whenever Peter and John is going up to that gate called Beautiful, and there they see that lame man and he is healed, and thus he jumps up and begins to rejoice, and those around him perhaps rejoicing, perhaps others who are dismayed. But this man, here we see in Acts chapter 14, is likewise jumps up, and those around him are trying to figure out what in the world's going on. And so he tells him to stand up straight upon his feet, and he does, and he leaps and he jumps. Now this passage, I think, can be misconstrued by faith healers today. We see them upon our cable TVs, TVs today, and that they will bring people forward, and they will say, your faith has made you well, put their hands upon them and knock them backwards. They'll stumble into the arms of those who are stationed behind them. But there are times in which people are not healed. And at those times, generally, they will say, well, you just simply don't have enough faith. You simply don't have enough faith to be healed. But I want us to consider something. There are miracles that are worked within Scripture by which no faith was involved whatsoever. Whenever we see Jesus raising the dead, and he raised a number of people in his ministry, did he not? Did those dead people have faith? Well, certainly not. They're dead people. But I also want us to consider as well the demon-possessed boy in Matthew chapter 17. He did not have faith. He was possessed by a demon.
Likewise, whenever we consider Jesus curing the man with a legion of demons in Luke chapter 8, he didn't have faith. Of course, the demons knew who Jesus was, but the man himself did not have faith, but yet Jesus cast out that legion of demons. So likewise, we see Peter and John as he sees this crippled man, and he has not talked to them about the gospel or anything. He says, silver and gold have I none, but what I do give to you, I do. He says, in the name of Jesus Christ, stand up and walk, and he does. And so many times we see miracles that are done without faith within that person. I believe the miracle workers this day are looking for an out, that the power of God can supersede even that. I want us to consider that as we look around us in the religious world and to make sure that we are not duped by what the religious world will serve to us on a silver platter. I want us to go on from here looking at verse 11 and verse 12. Verse 11 says, now whenever the people saw what Paul had done, they raised their voices, saying in the Lyconian language, the gods have come down to us in the likeness of men. And Barnabas they called Zeus, and Paul Hermes, because he was the chief speaker. I also want us to consider different language variations or translation variations in verse 12. For Zeus, the King James Version has the word Jupiter there, and when we're looking at Hermes, the word Mercury or Mercurius is found there. And so there are different translations that are there, but they simply mean the same things. This is the god of gods, in essence, Zeus or Jupiter coming down. And so here they are, and they see what is happening, and really they come to a wrong conclusion, do they not? They have come to the conclusion that the gods have come down in human form. Well, many times, whenever we go to the Bible, maybe it's easy for us to come to a wrong conclusion as well. When we look at a particular verse, many times people will go to John 3:16. For God so loved the world that He gave His only begotten Son, that whosoever believeth in Him should not perish but have everlasting life. And people say, well, based upon that verse, all I have to do is believe and I'm going to have everlasting life. However, people neglect to think that there are a lot of other chapters and a lot of other verses in which we need to put that in context with. You see, the Bible doesn't simply revolve around that one verse. It has many other verses, like Acts 2:38, repent and be baptized, every one of you in the name of Jesus Christ for the remission of sins. And Acts 22:16, arise and be baptized and wash away your sins. And so we see here that there are other verses in which we need to take in accordance with John 3:16. There's more that we need to do besides being baptized. There is a repentance that comes along with it. Unless you repent, we'll all likewise perish, we see in Luke chapter 13 and verses 3 and 5. And then also we see that a confession is made in Romans chapter 10. We also see a baptism is involved as well for the washing away of those sins. And so whenever we're reading our Bibles, let's make sure that we do not come to hard, fast conclusion based simply upon one verse, but take everything, take the whole context of the matter of the Bible together. So anyway, they saw what was going on. They saw that this man is healed, that he is jumping up, that he is walking, that he is rejoicing, but they came to a conclusion that Paul and Barnabas were gods that had come down in human form. Notice that here Paul is described as the chief speaker. It is interesting to note Paul's progression here, because whenever we begin Acts chapter 13, we notice that Barnabas is taking the lead here in speaking. But as we go through this missionary journey, we now see that Paul is the chief speaker here. Now, notice what it says in verse 13. It says, then the priest of Zeus, or Jupiter, whose temple was in the front of their city, brought oxen and garlands to the gates, intending to sacrifice with the multitude. Verse 14 goes on to say,
But whenever the apostles, Barnabas and Paul, heard this, they tore their clothes and ran in amongst the people, crying out and saying, "Men, why are you doing these things? We also are men with the same nature as you, and preach to you that you should turn from these useless things to the living God who made the heavens, the earth, the sea, and all things that are in them, who in bygone generations allowed all nations to walk in their own ways." Now I want you to consider something here. I want you to consider this phrase by which we see in verse 15. These useless things. These useless things. Imagine what it would have been like as this multitude is rejoicing. People who have been praying to Jupiter or Zeus, to Mercury, Hermes, as we see the priest of Zeus, in essence, the god of gods in their mindset, as they are coming together to offer up a sacrifice to Zeus. And Paul says, "Now wait a minute. We are people just like you. We are people made of flesh and blood, just like you. We are not gods coming in human form, though we see signs and wonders that are done through their hands, and we can see the conclusion that could have been drawn." But Paul brings them back that it's not us, it is the message in which we preach that has the power. And if you can imagine Paul saying, "Now, these things that which you have dedicated your life to, these are, in essence, useless things." I want us to be mindful that the power is in God's Word. I also want

To go back to it time after time again to make sure that we are not being led astray in this world that has a new philosophy every single day, every single week. We've got to bring ourselves back to what is important, and that is God, the power of God unto salvation, His Word. Now, let's go into the next verse, verse 17. Nevertheless, He did not leave Himself without witness, in that He did good, and He gave us rain from heaven and fruitful seasons, filling our hearts with food and gladness. And with these sayings, they could scarcely restrain the multitude from sacrificing to them. I think it's interesting here that God does good to all mankind, both to the good and both to the evil. And it says here in verse 17, that He gives witness. He gives witness by the things in which are created. Well, that's what Romans chapter 1 says, is that His attributes are clearly seen. As we look around at nature, as we look around at the rain, as we look around at the sunshine, the trees, the bountiful harvest, God's fingerprints are all over everywhere. I think it's amazing that people today says, you know what, these things just simply evolved out of nothing. That all the trees in which we see, all the birds of the air, the animals, all the different types of variety, well, they just kind of came out of some slimy pool. But God said, it didn't come out of some slimy pool. It came out of My mind. It came from My power. And I created all of these things from the very beginning. And we can go back to Genesis chapter 1, Genesis chapter 2, and see how God created all of these things. That is God's witness to us today. Now, in the next verse, in verses 19 and verse 20, it says, then Jews from Antioch and Iconium came there, and having persuaded the multitudes, they stoned Paul and dragged him out of the city, supposing him to be dead. However, whenever the disciples gathered around Him, He rose up and went into the city, and the next day He departed with Barnabas to Derbe. Notice this word, supposed Him to be dead. It means that He really wasn't dead, but He was perhaps unconscious. Many people will say, well, He was dead, and He was raised back again to life. But the wording here suggests that they perhaps had stoned Him to the point of unconsciousness, dragged Him out of the city, supposing Him to be dead. Then whenever the disciples gathered around Him, He rose up. And I think it's interesting that He went back into the same city. Back into the same city that had just stoned Him, He went back there. Can you imagine that? Sometimes whenever people reject us, it takes a little bit of time, but we need to go back and share the gospel with them again. Now again, let's look at our map here, and we see that He's going from Iconium to Derbe to Lystra, and again He is still within this area. But it says in verse 21, and whenever they had preached the gospel to that city and made many disciples, they returned to Lystra, Iconium, and Antioch. So what they are doing is doubling back around and going back through the cities by which they had just come. Notice that He does this after having been stoned. Notice that He does this after having been rejected and cast out of the city. Paul and Barnabas are tenacious in sharing God's Word. And they go back through strengthening. Notice this word in verse 22. Strengthening the souls of the disciples, exhorting them to continue in the faith, and saying, we must through many tribulations enter the kingdom of God. Notice this, that they're going back, that they're encouraging them. I haven't just come through and preached to you the gospel, have the church established, and I'm going to just leave you. He says, no, I'm going to come back. I'm going to encourage you because I want you to remain faithful. Notice again at the very bottom, and it says that we must through many tribulations enter the kingdom of God. And Paul has shown that, has he not? The tribulations of stoning, the tribulations of threatening. He shows that indeed that we must continue on. Even though things are hard,

we must continue on. Notice also the idea of the kingdom of God, that we, through many tribulations, must enter the kingdom of God. And really, when we're looking at the book of Acts, it is the spread of the church, yes, but it is also the spread of God's kingdom upon the earth. You remember that when we're looking at the church and we're looking at the kingdom, that these many times are synonymous terms. If you want to study on this, go back to the introductory lesson in this series to see how they are put together. But when we see the church being established, we see that God's kingdom is continuing to grow and to grow and to grow. That even today that we can be a part of the Lord's church, not a denomination, but the Lord's church that was established in Acts chapter 2, and that we can be a part of God's kingdom. Don't you want to be a part of God's kingdom? I do, and am. And I would like for you to be a part of God's kingdom as well. Remember that in Revelation chapter 2 and in verse 10, it says to be faithful unto death, and I will give you the crown of life. It's not easy many times being a Christian. And many times I have encountered people along the way and said, well, I thought it was just going to be a bed of roses once you became a Christian and once you gave your life over to Christ. You know, many times it's not. Many times it's harder. Many times we are rebuked by friends and family because of the decision in which we made to follow Christ. It's not easy many times. You know, it would have been easier for Paul to stay home. But you know what? If he would have stayed home, he would have neglected the gift by which he had in sharing the gospel message. He knew that without the gospel message that people would be lost. And he left. And he converted many souls to the Lord. Notice also in verse 23 it says, and so whenever they had appointed elders in every church and prayed with fasting, they commended them to the Lord in whom they had believed. Notice here at the very beginning that they had appointed elders in every church. I find it interesting that even today people will get discouraged and say, well, I don't know why we don't have elders in our church. And it could be that there should be and that they are qualified men. And people will ask the question, how is it that they had elders so quickly? I believe that it's probably due to the fact that we're in the time of the miraculous. And you remember that people had the gift of prophecy, receiving God's Word and understanding God's Word. I often say that the first century church had miracle grow and the ability to do miracles and to receive wisdom from God. And so these men, even though they were young in the faith, had the ability to receive God's will and to understand it. And thus we see people doing miraculous things, and thus faith grew perhaps quicker than it does at this time. We need to remember as well that their children, many times men are held up because their children are unfaithful, but here we see in the first century that whenever a father became a Christian, many times their whole entire family became Christians. We see this with Cornelius. He and his family were converted. We see that with Lydia, that she and her family were converted. We see that with the Philippian jailer as well, that whenever he became a Christian, that his whole entire family became a Christian as well. And so whenever we see Paul as he is going back through and he is sharing the gospel message and people have become Christians, perhaps only for a few months, then we see not only they, but their children as well are Christians and that they are established in the faith. Notice that they prayed and were fasting, and this shows the great seriousness of what is taking place here. Well, any time in which leaders are being established over the congregation, it is very serious, and they did so with praying and fasting. Verses 24 through 26 says, and after they had passed through Pisidia, and they came to Pamphylia, and whenever they had preached the word in Perga, that they went down to Attila as well. Verse 26 says, from there they sailed to Antioch, where they had been commended to the grace of God for the work which they had completed. And so they continue on
And they make this full circle and they end up where they begin in Antioch. In verses 27 it says, "And whenever they had come and gathered the church together, that they reported all that God had done with them, and that He had opened the door of faith to the Gentiles, so they stayed there a long time with the disciples." And what we see here is that they are giving a congregational report to let them know what God has done through them. And what an encouragement that must have been. Many times missionaries will come back from the field and that they will give us a report of all that they had done there and the souls that have been won. And I would encourage that to happen even today, because it is, in essence, a shot in the arm to the congregation. Many people simply cannot go themselves, but they can support someone. And these men and women supported Paul and Barnabas in their missionary trip, and they got to receive the benefits from that. And thus we conclude Paul and Barnabas' first missionary trip. We see how God has worked in them, and we need to continue on as we look at Acts chapter 15 as what happens next. But great joy is occurring because of what we see in God's Word being spread. Anytime God's Word is spread and people are won to it, it is a time of rejoicing. And I hope that you're getting a lot from these lessons as well, and I hope that you are growing as well as we see Paul and Barnabas and yet many others as they are spreading the gospel message. I hope that you can be back with us next time as we get into Acts chapter 15 and see where that Word goes. Thank you very much for your time.

the Dayspring from on high hath visited us to give light unto them that sit in darkness and in the shadow of death, to guide our feet into the way of peace. Dayspring is an effort to be in touch with good people who love God and who believe that the Bible is His Word.

0: Dayspring is brought to you by your neighbors from Churches of Christ in this area. And now, visit with us as we draw near to God.
1: Thank you for being our guest today. We enjoy the time we spend with you. We appreciate you for your interest in what the Bible has to say. You're invited today to turn to Hebrews chapter 6. I shall begin reading there at verse 16. This is a passage of Scripture which makes a person want to shout when he reads it. It's so full of rich meaning and comfort to those who are trying to live a Christian life. Beginning at verse 16 in Hebrews chapter 6, "For men swear verily swear by the greater, and an oath for confirmation is to them an end of all strife, wherein God, willing more abundantly to show unto the heirs of promise the immutability of his counsel, confirmed it by an oath, that by two immutable things in which it was impossible for God to lie, we might have strong consolation, who have fled for refuge, to lay hold upon the hope set before us, which hope we have as an anchor of the soul, both sure and steadfast, and which enters into that within the veil." If we were going to give a title to that passage of Scripture, perhaps we could say, God keeps His promises. We don't have to worry about God going back on what He said He'll do. Romans chapter 4, verse 20. The Bible says Abraham staggered not at the promise of God through unbelief, but was strong in faith, giving glory to God, and being fully persuaded that what he had promised, he was able also to perform. Later in this same book of Hebrews, over in chapter 10, of the book of Hebrews in verse 22, the Bible says, "Let us draw near with a true heart in full assurance of faith, for he is faithful that promised. And let us consider one another to provoke unto love and good works." Notice, God is faithful that promised. How faithful is he? He is faithful that promised. So in our great text in Hebrews chapter 6, beginning at verse 16, we shall carefully notice that beautiful, encouraging passage of Scripture. First of all, the question, who is involved in this? The answer to that question is, God is. God is the one who is involved. And by the way, God is faithful. 1 Peter 4, verse 19. "Wherefore let them that suffer according to the will of God commit the keeping of their souls unto him in well-doing as unto a faithful creator." He's faithful. He does not go back on what he said. He's faithful in all that he does. In the book of 2 Thessalonians, in 2 Thessalonians chapter 3 and verse 3, hear this text. "But the Lord is faithful, who shall establish you and keep you from evil." He's faithful. He's loyal. He's dependable. Again, in the book of 2 Timothy chapter 2 and at verse 13, the record says, "If we believe not, yet he abides faithful. He cannot deny himself." Even though we do not believe him, he still is faithful in what he's promised to do. God is the one in this great text in the book of Hebrews chapter 6, beginning at verse 16. It's God. God who is faithful. God who is faithful, and that text follows by telling us to whom is this passage addressed. Notice carefully. The Bible says, for men verily swear by the greater, and an oath for confirmation is the end of all strife, wherein will God, willing more abundantly to show unto the heirs of promise. This is addressed to the heirs of promise. Galatians 3 and verse 16. God made promise to Abraham, not to seeds as of many, but as of one, and to thy seed, which is Christ. Abraham's promise involved the coming of Christ. Later in that same third chapter of Galatians, at verse 29, Paul wrote, and if ye be Christ's, then are ye Abraham's seed and heirs according to the promise. Those who are Christians are heirs of the promise that God made to Abraham, that in his seed he would bless all the families of the earth. The seed there is Christ. And if we belong to Christ, that is, if we're Christians, then we're Abraham's seed and we're heirs according to the promise. In the same great sixth chapter of the book of Hebrews, at verse 12, the record says, that ye be not slothful, but followers of them who through faith and patience inherit the promises. Those who inherit the promises, that's to whom this great passage is addressed, the heirs of promise. 1 Peter 1, verse 3, blessed be the God and Father of our Lord Jesus Christ, who according to his abundant mercy hath begotten us again unto a lively hope by the resurrection of Jesus Christ from the dead, to an inheritance incorruptible and undefiled, and that fades not away, reserved in heaven for you. Notice, the heirs of promise. That's the people to whom God addressed this tremendous passage of Scripture. The Bible says the Spirit itself beareth witness with our spirit that we are the children of God. And if children, then heirs of God and joint heirs with Christ. That's in Romans chapter 8, verses 16 and 17. And so, my friend, in the book of James, in James chapter 2 and at verse 5, this great passage of Scripture, James 2 and verse 5 says, hearken, my beloved brethren, hath not God chosen the poor of this world rich in faith and heirs of the kingdom, which he hath promised to them that love him? Heirs of the kingdom. We're talking about people who stand to inherit the promise God made to Abraham. All the families of the earth are going to be blessed. And so, in the book of Ephesians, chapter 3, the Apostle Paul, writing about his own inspiration as an apostle, then said at verse 6, here's what he came to reveal, that the Gentiles should be fellow heirs and of the same body and partakers of his promise in Christ by the gospel. Partakers of his promise, heirs. Those who are Christians are the real seed of Abraham because we're related to Christ. And as such, we're heirs of the promise. In Ephesians, in the book of Hebrews chapter 6, this great text is addressed to the heirs of promise, those who stand to inherit. What action is involved in this great text? God is the one. The heirs of promise are the ones to whom it's addressed. Now notice, here's what the action is in this great text. Wherein God willing more abundantly to show unto the heirs of promise the immutability of his counsel, confirmed it with an oath. The immutability of his counsel. God is going to show that to the heirs of promise. Immutability is another word for unchangeableness. Malachi 3 and verse 6, the Lord said, I am the Lord, I change not. He made a promise. That was an immutable promise, unchangeable promise. He doesn't go back on his word. James 1 and verse 17 says, every good gift and every perfect gift is from above, and cometh down from the Father of lights, with whom there is no variableness, neither shadow of turning. The Lord is faithful, and he now is going to show to the heirs of promise the immutability, the unchangeableness of his counsel. That word counsel, counsel, his counsel. The English Standard Version renders that word counsel by the word purpose. The purpose of God. I'm going to show you the unchangeableness of my purpose. To bless all men, all families of the earth, through the seed of Abraham. Ephesians 3 and verse 10. Paul wrote, to the intent that now unto principalities and powers in heavenly places might be known by the church the manifold wisdom of God according to his eternal purpose, which he purposed in Christ Jesus our Lord. His eternal purpose, his immutable purpose, his unchangeable purpose. And so we have before us God's immutable purpose. He's not going to change it. Romans 8 and verse 28. The Bible says we know that all things work together for good to them who love God and who are the called according to his purpose. That purpose, to bless all the families of the earth through the seed of Abraham, through Christ. God does that for the benefit of everybody. All people can benefit from it if they so choose. It's his purpose, his counsel. Now I'm turning back to the book of Isaiah. Isaiah helps us with this idea of God's counsel or God's purpose. Isaiah 14, at verse 24, the Lord of hosts hath sworn, saying, surely as I have thought, so shall it come to pass, and as I have purposed, so shall it stand. God's purpose is sure. It's immutable, unchangeable. Later in that same 14th chapter of Isaiah, at verse 27, the prophet wrote, for the Lord of hosts hath purposed, and who shall disannul it? And his hand is stretched out, and who shall turn it back? You cannot make null and void the purpose of God. God's purpose. There's the action involved. God says, I'm going to show you, you heirs of promise, I'm going to show you the unchangeableness of my purpose. I purposed back in the days of Abraham that through his seed, who is Christ, I'm going to bless all the families of the earth. Now, God says, I'm going to show you the unchangeableness of that purpose. And so we have before us that action. He's going to show the immutability of his purpose. How do you suppose he does that? Well, our passage before us tells us how God intended to do that. Wherein God, willing more abundantly to show to the heirs of promise the immutability of his counsel, confirmed it by an oath. God took an oath. We go back to verse 16. Men verily swear by the greater, and an oath for confirmation is to them an end of all strife. Well, God said, I'm going to put an end to all doubt about the immutability of my purpose to bless all of you heirs of promise. And here it is. It's an oath. I'm making an oath that settles all of the questionableness about this matter. That's the way men do it, and I'm going to borrow that from men and make an oath to you. I'm going to make an oath. And the Bible says he confirmed it. He confirmed it by an oath. The word confirm in that verse is not the same as in the verse following. Confirmed it. Confirmed it. What does that mean? Well, the English Standard Version uses the word guarantee. God guaranteed it by an oath. He confirmed it by an oath. He guaranteed it by an oath. Now I want you to call your attention to an unusual thing about that verse. Verse 17, where we're reading. Wherein God, willing more abundantly to show unto the heirs of promise the immutability of his counsel, confirmed it by an oath. Now, if you're reading from the King James Version, as I am, or the New King James Version, or perhaps the American Standard, you will notice that the word it is in italics. Confirmed it by an oath. Confirmed it what? His purpose. To bless all men, the heirs of promise, through Christ. Confirmed it. But that word it is italicized because it's not in the original text. That is, in the Greek in which this book was originally written. Those who contributed to the American Standard Version of our New Testament decided that that was an inappropriate addition to our text. Confirmed it with an oath. And so they translated that differently. The very reliable American Standard Version renders that God interposed by an oath. Took the word it out of it altogether. God interposed by an oath. That means he intervened. He came in between. John 19 and verse 18 says that when Jesus was crucified, there was a thief on the other side of him, and he was in the midst. God interposed. There's something in the middle. He put something in between. There's a passage of Scripture in 1 Corinthians chapter 6 and verse 5, an interesting verse. I speak to your shame. Is it so that there is not a wise man among you? No, not one that shall be able to judge between brethren. The words judge between there are the same words used in our text and translated by the American Standard Version, interposed. Interposed between brethren. That is, when brethren have a falling out, there's a problem between them. Rather than go to the state courts to settle it, Is there not some wise Christian among you who can get between these two brothers and work it out? Well, interposed. God didn't confirm it. God interposed and took the word it out of it. God interposed by an oath. And the American Standard, in its note, if I'm not mistaken, renders mediated. God mediated by an oath. Bible says in Hebrews chapter 9 at verse 15, and for this cause he is the mediator of the New Testament. Christ is called the mediator of the New Testament. And that same thought is presented in 1 Timothy 2 and verse 5. There's one God and one mediator between God and men, the man Christ Jesus. So here is something that is interposed. It's put there to mediate. Interposed. What is that? It is his oath. Here's God on one side, and here's his promise on the other side to bless all the families of the earth through Christ. Now, how do we know that his promise is good? God says, I'm going to put between me and that promise an oath to guarantee it. I'm going to interpose. I'm going to mediate between me and that promise with my oath. Isn't that a great thing? Guarantee? Sure. Confirmation? Sure. But perhaps even more meaningful, a mediator, an interposition. He intervened between himself and that promise with this great oath. Listen how it reads. That by two immutable things, in which it was impossible for God to lie, we might have strong consolation who have fled for refuge to lay hold on the hope set before us. Question again. What does this mean to Christians? What does it mean to those who are the heirs of the promise? Well, there's part of it. He said in that verse, we, the heirs of promise, might have strong consolation. What does that mean? Well, it is rendered in the American Standard Version by the word encouragement. We who are Christians and heirs of the promise now have strong encouragement to hold on and stay faithful. We have strong encouragement, not weak encouragement, who have fled for refuge to lay hold on the hope set before us. Please notice that this strong encouragement is made to those who are the heirs of promise. Christians, if you're Christ's, then you're Abraham's seed and heirs according to the promise. And so what does it mean to Christians? First of all, it means we have strong encouragement. By means of that oath, we have strong encouragement to continue faithful. But that's not all. Listen to the next verse. We have strong consolation who have fled for refuge to lay hold on the hope set before us, which hope we have as an anchor of the soul, both sure and steadfast. Strong encouragement? Yes. And what else does that oath mean to Christians? It means that we have hope that's sure and steadfast, and it's an anchor to the soul. We have an anchor that keeps the soul steadfast and sure while the billows roll. That verse that we sometimes sing out of our hymns concludes like this. We have an anchor that keeps the soul steadfast and sure while the billows roll. fastened to the rock which cannot move, grounded, firm, and deep in the Savior's love. An old hymn, a meaningful hymn, good words. We have an anchor that keeps the soul steadfast and sure while the billows roll. There's that beautiful text. The Bible says, for men swear by the greater, and an oath for confirmation is to them an end of all strife, wherein God, willing more abundantly to show unto the heirs of promise, confirmed it with an oath, that by two immutable things, in which it was impossible for God to lie, we might have strong encouragement, who have fled for refuge, to lay hold on the hope set before us, which hope we have as an anchor of the soul. That beautiful, encouraging text causes me to want to continue faithful in the Lord's service to the very end. I want to be an heir of the promise. Thank you for being our guest today. We always enjoy our visits. We enjoy being with you. Until the next time, may the goodness of God be yours in full measure.
0: 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May the peace of God rule in your hearts. And may the light of Christ brighten heaven's way.
2: That's a great comfort to know that God will supply us with the things that we need, and to trust Him, to learn to trust Him.
3: Right.
2: And to recognize, you know, I can just hear Jesus saying this to the people of His day. And there are so many people today whose lives are filled with worry and anxiety. And quite frankly, they can't enjoy life, BJ, because they're so wrapped up in concern for what's going on.
3: In Philippians 4:19, but my God shall supply all your need according to His riches and glory by Christ Jesus. We have things supplied for us. We sometimes don't realize how truly beneficial it is to serve God here and hereafter. And it reminds me of riches that can't be taxed. I'm never going to be taxed on the riches of God's grace.

0: of life.
1: Hello and welcome again to Banner of Truth. I'm Mike Hickson, and with me as always, Brother Garland Elkins. Brother Elkins, great to be with you.
2: Well, it's a mutual. I enjoy these programs.
1: Brother Elkins, we've been blessed to work together for a long, long time, and we appreciate the opportunity that we have to come together to study and to talk about biblical things.
2: Well, I enjoy working with you because you know the truth and teach it and will stand for it and live it, and so those are good compliments.
1: Well, and you likewise. And thank Brother Elkins, you know, I think about there are so many biblical topics that we could discuss, and one of the topics that has been suggested for us today, we were talking about Joshua and Caleb and the fact that God had sent spies out to survey the promised land, and the report came back, and two of the spies gave a favorable report, Joshua and Caleb.
2: And he sent out 12 spies, didn't he?
1: That's right.
2: And what did he tell them to do? Didn't he say to go and check the cities and the land and come and bring the report back to him?
1: That's right. And they said, it is indeed a land that flows with milk and honey. It was a beautiful land. And yet, the text tells us, let me just read for us very quickly to get the setting. In verse 27, the response was, we came into the land whither thou sentest us, and surely it floweth with milk and honey, and this is the fruit of it. Nevertheless, the people be strong that dwell in the land, and the cities are walled and very great, and moreover, we saw the children of Anak there. You can almost hear the discouragement in their tone, can't you?
2: Oh, you can. They admitted that what Moses had told them, it was a land that flowed with milk and honey.
1: That's right.
2: And God had promised to be with them, and he had brought them out of the land of Egypt, had parted the Red Sea and the Jordan River. Wouldn't do that later, but he had the Red Sea already. Mm-hmm. And he had provided manna for them, and their shoes and clothes didn't wear out. Looks like they would have had enough faith by now to believe that God could help them overcome, doesn't it?
1: You know, Brother Elkins, you really triggered a thought in my mind. I remember many years ago that you and Brother Warren did a lectureship on the providence of God. Hmm. And really one of the only lectureships that I've ever known of that dealt specifically with that subject.
2: And the only book of any of large size that ever printed among us. Now, there's one or two small ones, but this was a full-size book, or over 400 pages.
1: It was an outstanding series of lessons, and mm-hmm. and you and Brother Warren had the opportunity to edit the book and then to direct the lectureship, and no doubt many, many people have been blessed by reading that book and those who were in attendance as well. But I was thinking about the providence of God. God had promised Abraham that his seed would be the recipients of the land. God held true to his promise, and as you mentioned a moment ago, God had borne them, as he said to Moses, on eagle's wings and brought them unto himself, and he had made all these provisions for them, and yet there is a sense in which there's a lack of faith demonstrated here.
2: Well, you remember in 1 Corinthians 10, Paul discusses that and said, they're our examples, and then among other things he said, neither complain ye as some of them complained and were destroyed by the destroyer. They were a group of complainers.
1: They sure were.
2: And we have a lot of those type people today, don't we?
1: Well, we do. And you know, in Philippians chapter 2, Paul talked about doing all things without murmuring and complaining, that we might be the sons of God. And I think that looking again at the Corinthian letter in 1 Corinthians chapter 5, Paul said a little leaven leavens a whole lump. If you look at the account, of course you have the 10 naysayers, and they're saying we can't do this. In verse 30, Caleb stilled the people before Moses and said, let us go up at once and possess it. And then here's the thrust or the theme of our lesson today. For we are well able to overcome it.
2: And no greater truth was ever told in regard to a battle than that, because it was the truth. They were able to overcome it with God's help.
1: That's right.
2: And you remember Paul said in Romans 8:31, if God be for us, who can be against us?
1: That is a tremendous statement, and one that we ought to think about quite often. I've heard somebody say on previous occasions that one plus God is a majority.
2: It definitely is. And God is always on the side of right. You can rest assured. You know, one of my favorite passages in all the Bible, talking about the lectureship and the book that we did at South Haven years ago, is in Genesis 50. You remember after Joseph was elevated mm-hmm. in Egypt, went through all the trouble and pain and sorrow, and finally was elevated to second in command and was chosen by Pharaoh to make provisions because he said there'll be 7 years of plenty. Mm-hmm. And the Bible says that during that time the land brought forth by hands full, and then there would be 7 years of famine. So Joseph advised him to select someone that had their qualifications, in other words, their statements made about it, to save, you know, from that those 7 years of plenty.
1: That's right.
2: And Pharaoh said to his people, can we find such a man as this is, a man in whom the Spirit of God dwells? So he chose Joseph. Mm-hmm. Well, you remember that Joseph brought his father and his brothers and their families down there, and Jacob lived there till he died. Then they took him back to Palestine to bury him. When they came back, his brother's conscience evidently was bothering them because they had sold him into bondage for 20 pieces of silver. So they offered to be his slaves. Mm-hmm. And Joseph cried. He said, am I in the stead of God? It was not me that did this. I mean, you that did this. But he said that God sent me before to prepare to save life, he said.
1: That's right.
2: But then in verse 20, he said, but as for you, ye thought evil against me. But notice, but God meant it for good.
1: That's right.
2: To bring to pass, as it is this day, to save much people alive. That's a wonderful passage on
1: Providence. It really is. And I think as you point out there, God providentially used Joseph in a great, great way. And you mentioned the fact that Joseph had his family members to come to the land of Goshen and settle. And there they became a mighty nation of people. And really, Joseph became a light for God in a pagan nation. And in Exodus chapter 1, you remember, the Bible says there arose a new king in Egypt which knew not Joseph, really didn't know the God of Joseph.
2: That's right. But you know, while Joseph lived, after he was elevated, he was a powerful influence for good, wasn't he?
1: He was. And did a tremendous amount of good.
2: Mm-hmm.
1: And we talk about that seed line.
2: Mm-hmm.
1: The fact that God was able to take that small nucleus of people and grow a mighty nation of people. And really, through that nation and through the tribe of Judah, the Christ would come.
2: Right. And you know, Paul said, as recorded in Ephesians 3:20, now to him that is able to do exceedingly, abundantly, above all that we ask or think, according to the power that dwelleth in us. He was talking about the power of truth that dwells in his children's hearts.
1: That's right.
2: And so God was able to make things work together good. John, or rather Romans 8:28 says, and you know that all things work together for good to them that love God, to them who are the called according to his purpose.
1: That's right.
2: So that is still true. He doesn't work by miracle. He doesn't have to.
1: That's right.
2: But through his providence.
1: And you know, even though God does not operate in the realm of the miraculous today, God, through his providence, is still in absolute control.
2: Sure.
1: You know, the psalmist said in Psalm 99:1, the Lord reigneth. God is sovereign. He's over all, above all.
2: And Daniel said there's a God in heaven. And
1: that's
2: there
1: right.
2: Is. You know what our society has become so worldly minded and so away from God in thought and deed, in many instances, many atheists anymore.
1: Mm-hmm.
2: And many who are not atheists just disregard the will of the Lord. But in spite of all of that, God still reigns and rules.
1: Yes, he does.
2: And his will ultimately rule. That is supremely when the end of time comes.
1: Well, it will. And you know, you mentioned, we mentioned Daniel chapter 4. Daniel said, the Most High ruleth in the kingdoms of men. So God is still in control. And I know you mentioned our nation and the government and some of the problems that we're having in our world today. And we may not necessarily know what the future holds, but we do know the one who holds the future.
2: You know, that's a wonderful statement, and is a true statement for anybody who's a faithful Christian.
1: That's right. Brother Elkins, as we look back at our text, of course, Caleb here stilled the crowd of people before Moses. He said, we are well able to overcome it, and with God's help, they could have overcome.
2: And he wanted to do it right then, let us go up at once and possess it.
1: And note, if you would, in verse 31, the men that went up with him said, we are not able. Look at the contrasting statements.
2: Well, one was a statement of great faith in God and his providence. The other was a statement of disbelief and surrender to the devil.
1: You know, all 12 men saw the same thing, didn't mm-hmm. they? They all had the opportunity to survey the land. They saw the fruit of the land, that it was indeed a land that flowed with milk and honey. And yet you have 10 of the spies who were walking by sight, 2 walking by faith. And Paul said we walk by faith and not by sight. Do you think it's possible today that sometimes we lose sight of the power of God's Word and the power of His providence, and we tend to walk by sight, not by faith?
2: Oh, I definitely believe that to be true. In other words, sometimes our faith is tested as to whether or not we will do that to which the Lord said, regardless of whether people accept it or not.
1: Mm-hmm.
2: And you know, faith has a beginning, and faith has an ending. In 1 Peter 1:9, receiving the end of your faith, and I notice what that is, even the salvation of your soul.
1: That's right, the culmination.
2: Mm-hmm, that's right. Mm-hmm.
1: And so, people today sometimes, and really, when we walk by faith, that would imply that we walk by God's Word, doesn't it?
2: That's right. You know, sometimes people say about some command of the Lord, well, I don't see any sense in that. Well, I've sometimes said to such people who are thus agnostic, you know, the Lord didn't ask you whether you see any sense or not. He just told you to do it.
1: That's right.
2: And if you want to be saved, you'll have to do it.
1: Well, you know, there are things in Scripture that we may not necessarily understand. I think about in Numbers chapter 21, when God sent fiery serpents out among the people, and many of the people were bitten and were dying. And so God told Moses to put a serpent on a brass serpent on a pole. When the people saw the pole, when they looked at that pole,
2: they would look, they'd be healed. But now suppose somebody's on the backside of the camp and he's been bitten by one of those fiery serpents and he's in great pain. And suppose somebody says, well, if you will look on the brazen serpent, the Lord says he will heal you. And suppose he said, well, it's too hard for me to turn over, or I don't believe in stuff like that, and I'm not going to look. He can save me without that. What would have happened to him?
1: He would have died.
2: He would have died.
1: He would have died. And you know, somebody says, well, what's the correlation in somebody being spared and looking at a brass serpent on a pole? Well, the correlation is God said, do it.
2: That's right. And, you know, it's like Naaman in 2 Kings 5. When he found that Elisha could heal him, he was told that could happen, and of course he did tell him what to do. Well, when he came with his chariots, horses and chariots to his house, he thought that Elisha would come out and wave his hands over his leprosy.
1: Do some great thing.
2: That's right, and call on the name of his God and he would be healed. Well, when he came, Elisha did not even come out. He sent his servant out.
1: Mm-hmm.
2: And he said, you go wash 7 times in the river Jordan, and thy flesh shall come unto thee. In other words, it'll be as clean and healthy as a little child. But the Bible says he was wroth. And he went away in a great anger, and he said, behold, I thought he would surely come out and wave his hands over the place, over the leper, he said, and recover him, the leper. But you know, his servants were wiser than he. They said, Master, if he had bidden thee do some great thing, wouldst thou not have done it?
1: He would have done it.
2: How much rather than wash and be clean? Well, he changed his mind. But he went down to the Jordan River, and I've been to the Jordan River. It's a muddy stream usually. And so he said in his anger, are not the waters of Abner and Pharpar, rivers of Damascus, better than all the waters of Israel?
1: Mm-hmm.
2: So he went away in a rage. But his servant said, Master, if he'd bid thee do some great thing, wouldst thou not have done it? Then he dipped one time, but he was still a leper.
1: That's right.
2: He dipped twice, he was a leper. He dipped 3 times, and he was a leper. 4 times, and he was a leper. 5 times, 6 times, and he was still leprous. Now, he was told to dip 7 times. Had he never dipped that 7th time, he would have died a leper. But he dipped the 7th time, and when he came up from the water, the Bible says his flesh was clean, and like that of a little child. Now that shows you have to obey all
1: that
2: God said. You remember Christ said in Matthew 7:21-23, not everyone that saith unto me, Lord, Lord, shall enter into the kingdom of heaven, but he that doeth the will of my Father which is in heaven. many were saying to me in that day, Lord, Lord, have we not prophesied in thy name, and in thy name done many wonderful works? And goes on with that. And then he says, and then will I say unto them, I never knew you. Depart from me, ye that work iniquity. You can't just, a mere promise of obedience is not obedience at all.
1: That's right.
2: You must do what the Lord said if you have the blessing.
1: Well, didn't Jesus ask the question on one occasion, why do you call me Lord, Lord, and do not the things
2: sure.
1: that I say?
2: And the answer is implied. There's no reason to call him Lord, Lord, if you're not going to do his will.
1: That's right. The acid test of faith is obedience.
2: It is.
1: And what we're talking about in Numbers chapters 13 and 14, obedience, God had already promised them the land. And yet the influence...
2: And they had to meet whatever conditions were urged upon them, didn't they?
1: That's right.
2: And you know, let's talk about Joshua a little. Now, Caleb's speech was recorded. Caleb stilled the people before Moses and said, let us go up at once, for we are well able to overcome mm-hmm. it. Joshua also spoke and endorsed what Caleb said. And so they were faithful, the two of them. And the ten so opposed what God said that the multitude tried to stone both Joshua and Caleb and would have done it if God had not interceded.
1: Well, you know, in chapter 14, you make a great point. In chapter 14, verse 1, the Bible says that the congregation, that is, the church in the wilderness, lifted up their voice and cried, and the people wept that night. Mm-hmm. Can you imagine the unbelief that swept through that camp of people?
2: It's amazing. You know, Hebrews 3:12 says, take heed, brethren, lest there be in any of you an evil heart of unbelief in departing from the living God.
1: That's right.
2: By the way, that shows you can fall from grace. If you depart from the living God, you've fallen from his grace.
1: Well, that's right. And really, we could just point out, since you mentioned that, down in verse 12, God said, I will smite them with the pestilence, and he said, I will disinherit them.
2: Mm-hmm.
1: Now,
2: well, what was he going to do if he disinherited them for Moses?
1: That's right. Well, if they were disinherited, then they wouldn't receive the promises.
2: And furthermore, didn't he offer to make a greater nation of Moses
1: than them? Yes, he
2: did.
1: He sure did. In verse 12, he said, and will make of thee a greater nation and mightier than they. And as you pointed out earlier, it took a lot of humility on the part of Moses.
2: Oh, it did. It would have been honorable and good and right for it to have gone.

0: Exactly right. In verse 19, Moses intercedes on their behalf, said, "Pardon, I beseech thee, the iniquity of this people according unto the greatness of thy mercy." Mm-hmm. Moses knew something about the mercy of God.
1: You know what I've often said, and I believe it's true, that if God were not more merciful and better than the best of us, it's only a matter of my judgment, but this is what I think. I think that God would have destroyed this world a long time ago if he were no better than the best man among us.
0: Well, you know, in 2 Peter chapter 3 and about verse 15, Peter said, "An account that the long-suffering of the Lord is salvation." Mm-hmm. And I think that one of the reasons the Lord has delayed his coming up until this point in time, mm-hmm, is because of his goodness and his long-sufferingness towards the human family, giving people time and opportunity to repent and to live for him.
1: Well, he says, Peter says, that the long-suffering of God, mm-hmm, well, it says that God is not willing that any should perish, but that all should come to repentance, in that same context of what that passage you brought up.
0: That's right. That's exactly right. And in 1 Timothy chapter 2, verse 4, Paul said God would have all men to be saved.
1: And so why aren't all men saved then, since God would have them to be saved?
0: Same problem here, disobedience.
1: In other words, they will not obey. Doesn't Hebrews 5, 8 and 9 say, "Though he were a son, yet learned the obedience by the things which he suffered, and being made perfect, he became the author of eternal salvation." Notice, unto how many? Unto all them that obey him.
0: That's right.
1: He's not the author of salvation to the disobedient.
0: That's right.
1: But a disobedient person can become obedient, if he will.
0: You know, I was when you mentioned that passage, I was thinking about Romans chapter 10, when the Apostle Paul, in talking about his brethren that you cited a moment ago, "All day long I've stretched out my hands to a disobedient
1: and gainsaying people."
0: What
1: must he be saying about America at a time like this?
0: Well, I think that's a tremendous question, Brother Elkins. And you know, we are living in, as Paul said in 2 Timothy chapter 3, perilous times. Mm-hmm. And a lot of things going on in our nation today. And just as the unbelief that swept the children of Israel in days gone by, we see unbelief sweeping our land. And our nation is not a theocracy, as was Israel. However, I do believe that the men and women that laid the foundation for this country, by and large, had a deep and abiding belief in God and his word.
1: Well, you read the Constitution, you can see biblical principles throughout.
0: Absolutely.
1: And our Constitution's under attack today. And it seems that everything that is right is under attack by somebody or some group. But you know what the Bible says? Righteousness exalts the nation.
0: Yes, it does.
1: But what about sin? It's a reproach unto any people.
0: That's exactly right.
1: That includes America.
0: You know, Brother Elkins, Solomon said in the book of Proverbs in chapter 13, verse 15, "The way of transgressors is hard."
1: And it is. You know, a lot of people seem to think it's just a, you know, like a holiday glee type thing. But no, the wages of sin is death.
0: That's
1: Romans
0: right.
1: 6:23.
0: And you talk about the direction of our country, and the moving away, so to speak, from the ideals of our founding fathers, and those ideals were based on Scripture, and it seems as if in many respects we purge God from every sector of society. And I don't think it ought to be lost on us that the Supreme Court, which in many respects is, that is kind of the terminal status, so to speak.
1: And yet these men are not even elected men. They're appointed.
0: They're appointed.
1: And furthermore, what the decision they made, it was a political one. It was not a constitutional one. They couldn't turn to the Constitution and say, "Now here's the example that we're basing this decision on." They made it up in their own minds, and so they're responsible for a lot of people being encouraged in homosexuality.
0: Doesn't it strike you, Brother Elkins, you know, I think about your longevity as a gospel preacher and some of the things that you've seen in our country, and that two landmark decisions that have been made by the Supreme Court, which is you know, the highest court of appeal, so to speak, in our nation, and there's really not a higher court. And you know, in many respects, I mean, what they have, you know, what they've made law is, you know, it's difficult for.
1: And by the way, they're not supposed to make any laws. The Congress does that.
0: That's right.
1: They're supposed to rule upon the validity of them according to the Constitution. They've gotten out of order.
0: Well, and that's one of the points that has been made. They've outstepped their boundaries.

0: I go back to 1973, Roe versus Wade. You have the Supreme Court ruling on abortion on demand. Over 50 million children have been aborted now in our country.
1: Really have been killed.
0: That's right, been killed. And now you have this landmark decision. And so you can lay at the feet of the Supreme Court two landmark watershed decisions in our nation that have a lot to say about the digression, so to speak, morally, of our nation.
1: That's right. And you know, Paul wrote in Galatians 6, 7, and 8, "Be not deceived, God is not mocked." Now, that word mock comes from the word means you can't turn up your nose against God.
0: That's right.
1: You can't get away with sin. He says, "Be not deceived, God is not mocked. For whatsoever a man soweth, that shall he also reap. He that soweth unto his own flesh shall of the flesh reap corruption. But he that soweth unto the Spirit shall of the Spirit reap life everlasting." And then in Colossians 3:25, Paul says this, that if a man, whatever a man does, he's going to reap.
0: That's right.
1: And there's no respecter of persons, he says.
0: That's right. You know, the children of Israel in the days of Hosea were indicted because Hosea said there's no truth nor mercy nor knowledge of God in the land. In chapter 8, in about verse 7, he said, "They sow to the wind, they reap the whirlwind."
1: Yes, and you know, I mentioned Colossians 3:25. It actually says, "He that doeth wrong shall receive again for the wrong that he hath done." But now notice this, "And there is no respect of persons." You know, in this life, people may pay off a judge or a juror. They're not going to pay God off on the day of judgment.
0: That's right.
1: Each man shall appear before God to give an account of the things which he's done while he was in the body.
0: You know, the bottom line is, Brother Elkins, when we stand before God on that great and final day, it doesn't really matter what kind of title we held here on earth. Now, there is accountability based on our responsibilities.
1: Mm-hmm.
0: But when we stand before God, we're going to be judged by one source, and that's his word.
1: Well, you know, the Bible tells us that in Ecclesiastes 12, 13, 14, "Let us hear the conclusion of the whole matter. Fear God and keep his commandments." You know, there are people who ridicule the commandments of God. They won't be doing it on the day of judgment.
0: That's right. That's right.
1: "So let us hear the conclusion of the whole matter. Fear God and keep his commandments. For this is the whole duty of man. For God shall bring" how many works? "Every work into judgment." Mm-hmm. "With every secret thing, whether it be good or whether it be evil." Now, nobody can get around that.
0: That's right. Brother Elkins, we've got about 2 minutes left in our program. We talk about we are well able to overcome. Look at our nation today. Is it possible for us as a nation to overcome the evils of our land?
1: Well, I believe, just as much as I believe we're here and talking about the Bible, that it can happen. Now, you know, look, for example, in the case of the Israelites, when they were in bondage, and many of them gave up all hope.
0: Mm-hmm.
1: But you know, the Lord intended to bring Judah back after 70 years.
0: That's right.
1: Now, the northern kingdom was never brought back as a nation. Some mm-hmm. of them came back with the southern kingdom. But God was able to bring them back, and he did it.
0: He did.
1: And he can do that for us, but he won't do it unless we do his will and are obedient and truly believe what he told us to do.
0: Don't you think, Brother Elkins, we need to be praying for men to rise up who are Christian men?
1: We do.
0: To assume positions of authority.
1: Now, you know, we're taught in Romans 13 to pray for those who have authority over us. We're to do that.
0: Mm-hmm.
1: But we're not to pray for them to be blessed in their sins. We're to pray that they be defeated in that. And we need to pray that God will raise up leaders who have enough respect for him. They respect not only the Bible, but the Constitution and the purpose for which this nation was founded.
0: That's right. You know, in 1 Timothy chapter 2, Paul said, "We pray for kings and all that are in authority, that we may lead a quiet and peaceable life in all godliness and honesty." And that's our intent.
1: Sure.
0: And the only thing that's going to really the only thing that's going to impact our nation and turn it around is the gospel.
1: Exactly. And furthermore, if the government tries to force something that's contrary to this will, like homosexuality, the person could read this if he could live long enough and his mind function. As long as Methuselah lived, 969 years, he would never find authority for the practice of homosexuality. Beautiful words, wonderful words, wonderful.
2: beautiful words of life. Beautiful words.
3: 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If you would like to sign up for this free publication, go to the website, fill out the material, register today. You don't want to miss this exciting opportunity to become a better evangelist in your local community.

All authority has been given to me in heaven and on earth. Go, therefore, and make disciples of all the nations, baptizing them in the name of the Father, and of the Son, and of the Holy Spirit, teaching them to observe all things that I have commanded you. And lo, I am with you always, even

0: Fight the good fight of the faith, lay hold on the eternal life whereunto thou wast called, and didst confess the good confession in the sight of many witnesses. That's from 1 Timothy chapter 6 at verse 12. Number of things in that verse that are very important. As a matter of fact, that first word, fight the good fight of faith. As a matter of fact, that is indeed most appropriate. The faith of Jesus Christ cannot be exhibited to an unbelieving world through a laid-back, nonchalant, indifferent attitude. No, no. It's a fight. As a matter of fact, one's faith in Jesus Christ is a continuing uphill battle. But it's interesting now to observe that when the word fight is used in connection with the child of God, it has nothing to do with physical resistance. As a matter of fact, the opposite is true. The Apostle Paul said, you remember, in 2 Corinthians 10, verse 4, the weapons of our warfare are not carnal, but mighty before God to the casting down of strongholds, bringing every thought and imagination into captivity under the obedience of Christ. So we do not use carnal weaponry in our efforts to spread Christianity to an unbelieving world. As a matter of fact, the only offensive weapon that is employed and used by the faithful child of God is the sword of the Spirit, which is the Word of God, Ephesians 6 at verse 17. So then, fight the good fight of faith. It is a continual struggle. You see, we live today in a world that is controlled by Satan. It shouldn't be that way, but men give their allegiance to Satan rather than to God. The Apostle Paul made that statement, did he not? If our gospel is veiled, he said, or hidden, it is veiled in them that perish, in whom the God of this world hath blinded the minds of the unbelieving, that the light of the gospel of the glory of Christ, who is the image of God, should not dawn upon them. So Satan is indeed the God of this world, and that is a tragic thought. Ah, yes, an uphill fight in serving the Lord. But you notice the article before the word faith in that passage. Fight the good fight of the faith. Ah, yes, there is but one faith. I recall the Apostle Paul in Ephesians chapter 4, beginning at verse 4. He said, there is one body and one spirit, even as you were called in one hope of your calling, one Lord, one faith, one baptism, one God and Father of all, who is above all, through all, and in you all. There is one faith. Now, many people believe varied things, and there are all kinds of faith, quote, unquote, in this whole world. But there is but one saving faith. Now, that saving faith used and described here with that definite article comes from hearing the Word of God. Romans 10, verse 17, so then faith cometh of hearing, and hearing by the Word of God. Lay hold on the faith. Ah, yes. Fight the good fight of the faith. Singular. Friends, we need to read and study this book and put into practice in our thought, speech, and conduct the simple instruction herein contained. It is so vital to not only our personal spiritual welfare, but to the salvation of the souls of those about us. We have a tremendous responsibility as children of God. Lay hold, he said, on the life set before you, whereunto thou wast called. The life, he's talking about the eternal life, that's the term that he used. Lay hold on that. I must make up my mind that I am going to receive this eternal life. How can I do that? Simply by walking in the footsteps of Jesus Christ. Lay hold on the life set before thee, whereunto thou wast called, he said. Now, there are people who on occasion feel that God is going to touch them in some way, or he's going to give them some sign, or he's going to indicate to them that, hey, you need to make some change in your life. You need to turn to the... No, it doesn't happen that way. Well, he was called, Paul said to Timothy, unto this eternal life. What is the power that called him? Oh, 2 Thessalonians chapter 2, verses 13 and 14. Paul said, we're bound to give thanks to God always for you, brethren, for that God chose you from the beginning unto salvation in sanctification of the Spirit and belief of the truth, whereunto he called you through our gospel, through the obtaining of the glory of the Lord Jesus Christ. Wait, what? This eternal life, you were called thereto through the gospel. The gospel message is the only instruction that enables me to stand in a right relationship with God. Now, there are many religious books today and various doctrines that are being taught, and many good people are being misled thereby. But if you're going to be called to the eternal life upon which I am to make an effort to lay hold, as Paul said, then it's through the gospel. I need to read this book on a regular basis, and I need to check what I hear in light thereof. These were more noble than those in Thessalonica, in that they received the word with all readiness of mind, examining the scriptures daily whether these things were so. So then, fight the good fight of faith, lay hold on the eternal life. And this is a singular matter. This one faith leads me to the obtaining of that eternal life whereunto I was called through the gospel. But I want us to concentrate a little bit on that statement that he made, and it's make the good confession in the sight of many witnesses. Now, we are aware that in our obedience to the fundamental, that is, the first principles of the gospel of Christ, when we first gave our lives to the Lord, we were delivered from the power of darkness and translated into the kingdom of the Son of God's love. Now, without faith, that's impossible. You can't do that. Hebrews 11 at verse 6 and many other passages. And we've noticed that that faith comes from hearing the Word of God. So I need to put into practice the instruction contained in the Word of God. If I read this book, I'm taught by someone who loves me about the Jesus who died to redeem my soul. He is the anointed of God, the Christ, and he bore my sins on the cross that I may have the hope of eternal life. Now, sometimes people think, well, if that's the case, if he died for me, if he bore my sin, No. I must respond to this on the basis of faith. I believe that Jesus Christ is the Son of God. Now, that confession is made when we first obey the gospel of our Lord. Romans, 10 at verse 10, confess with the mouth. Jesus made the statement in Matthew 10, 32 through 33, whosoever shall confess me before men. And then, of course, we've noted many times in Acts chapter 8, at verse 35, Philip opened his mouth and beginning at Isaiah 53, verses 7 and 8, preached unto this Ethiopian eunuch Jesus. As he went on the way, they came to a certain water. The eunuch said, behold, here is water. What doth enter me to be baptized? Philip said, if thou believest with all thine heart, thou mayest. He said, I believe that Jesus Christ is the Son of God. Now, that's the confession that we make when we first yield our lives, our hearts, to Jesus Christ. We make that confession having believed in Christ to the extent that we turn away from the willful practice of sin, that's repentance. And you remember that Jesus said, except you repent, you shall in all like manner perish. Luke 13, verses 3 and 5. Or then, of course, we are baptized into Christ. That's for the remission of sins, Acts 2:38. That's to wash away sins, Acts 22 at verse 16. In order to be saved, Mark 16 at verse 16. So we understand that. When we obey the fundamental principles of the gospel of Jesus Christ, we acknowledge with the mouth that Jesus Christ is the Son of God. But I want to go a little further with that confession today. We have a responsibility, maybe I should rather say we have the privilege of representing Jesus Christ to a lost and dying world. And friends, this old world is growing worse every day. We are sinking morally quite rapidly into the morass of ungodliness. Every kind of situation exists today. As a matter of fact, in the news just the other evening, I was listening, and fewer people are marrying now than just a few years ago. And one of the reasons for that is that people are living together without the benefit of marriage. That's called prostitution. That, of course, is whoredom. That is displeasing to God. And those who practice such will, of course, except they repent, be condemned. And that's a tragic condition for our world. You remember that righteousness exalteth a nation. Sin is a reproach to any people. Proverbs 14, verse 34. Oh, this is the condition that prevailed in the antediluvian world. The sons of God saw the daughters of men that they were fair, took to them wives of all that they chose. They had no regard for marriage. They were lustfully seeking out simply the satisfaction of the flesh. They wanted to do and repented God that he'd made man, and he destroyed humankind in a flood, all except Noah, his wife, Shem, Ham, and Japheth, their three sons, and their wives. Eight souls were saved in the ark. Why did this calamity occur? Why did that sin? Oh, and the basic sin was the condition that is beginning to broaden and make itself manifest in our society today in this great land, the greatest nation that ever graced the face of the earth. We're turning rapidly away from God. Oh, let marriage be had in honor among all men. Yeah, Hebrews 13, verse 3. But we are denying marriage. As a matter of fact, it was said on there that marriage may become obsolete. People live in prostitution and whoredom and whatever happens to be handy for their sins and doing as they please. Friends, that is a tragic condition. You know, it's amazing. Rome was a powerful nation. Ah, the Roman Empire. Yes, sir. Who conquered the Roman Empire? The Roman Empire wasn't conquered per se. No. It became so immoral and ungodly that it rotted and fell within, and different people just came in and pretty well took over. Could happen in America today. Say, our founding fathers wrote the Constitution, the Bill of Rights, on the basis that the Bible contains the Word of God. Oh, and much of the truth contained in the Bible is in evidence in these documents. There's no question about that. Say, in God we trust. That's written on our coinage. How long it will remain there, I simply do not know. One nation under God, indivisible, etc. What? Under God? Oh, there are people who are working to remove that statement. It is amazing. You can tell that Satan is indeed the God of this world. You know, the Bible is the source of morality, but the home is the regulator of morality. And we are gradually eliminating the home. Sure, when you have a man and a woman living together in sin, you don't have much of a home. Oh, sure, they may have children, illegitimate children, and with the condition that prevails in their minds, they're not going to teach their children. Why, certainly not. But confessing Christ in this whole world, how do I do that? Now, it's not that I go about saying, I believe that Jesus Christ is the Son of God. Sure we do. That's what we said when we obeyed the initial principles of the gospel. Oh, but that acknowledgement of the sonship of Jesus Christ is made continually in the life, the thought, speech, and conduct, the associations of the faithful child of God. As a matter of fact, Jesus made that statement, didn't he? His Sermon on the Mount, you remember, Matthew chapter 5 at verse 12? Oh, he said, you're the salt of the earth. You what? The salt of the earth. Figurative language, of course. What is he saying? We know that salt has a preserving power. What is it that will preserve a nation? Righteousness. Didn't we notice that? Proverbs 14, 34. Righteousness exalteth a nation. Sin is a reproach to any people. Oh, then the Christian, by his manner of life, by his speech, by his conduct, his love for other people, his concern for others to the extent that he sacrifices himself for their good and their edification, the instruction that they need. That's confessing Jesus Christ on a continuing basis. You are the salt of the earth. Now, he pointed out, if the salt have lost its savor, it's thenceforth good for nothing. Cast out, trodden underfoot. No. Salt has a preserve. Oh, but salt has more than that. Salt makes food palatable, tasty. The Christian does the same thing for life. say, he has a peace that passeth understanding. Ah, indeed. He has happiness and joy within his heart. Even though he may suffer persecution, and he will, all who would live godly in Christ Jesus shall suffer persecution. 2 Timothy chapter 3, verse 12. Why? Because we live in a world that is dominated by Satan. And most people follow Satan rather than Christ. But that's why this confession of one's daily life, his influence upon others, is so vitally important. And if you drop down there to verse, 16, Matthew chapter 5, he said, you're the light of the world. You what? You are the light of the world, the spiritual illumination. What do men need? Faith in God Almighty, which will purify the life, which will enable one to be upright and honest and morally good. Ah, yes, light of the world. You are the source of illumination that enables men to see the value of Christianity. Ah, yes, a daily confession by your manner of life, by your attitude, by your dealings with other people. But someone says, now, preacher, I mean, I know where you're coming from, but for instance, if future generations coming along, how are children going to understand this? They can't. Oh, that's what the home's all about. What? The home is the regulator of moral conduct. Oh, but if we don't have a home, then we have severe problems. Indeed. That's what parenting is all about. You recall that statement, of course, in Deuteronomy chapter 6, verses 6 through 9. Oh, these words which I command thee this day shall be upon thine heart. Thou shalt teach them diligently unto thy children. Thou shalt speak of them when thou sittest in thine house, when thou walkest by the way, when thou liest down, when thou risest up. They shall be for signs upon thine hands, thou shalt bind them for frontlets between thine eyes. Upon thy gates and upon the doorposts of thine house shalt thou write them. Wait a minute. What is he saying? The prime responsibility of parenthood is to instill within the hearts of offspring the love of God and the knowledge of truth. That's really all that matters. Because, you see, just in a very short time from now, you'll be in eternity. Where? Now, that's a decision you must make while you tabernacle in the flesh. These shall go away into eternal punishment, but the righteous into eternal life. Matthew chapter 25 at verse 46. And the term eternal is descriptive of the duration of both places. There's a heaven to gain and a hell to shun. There's one thing important in this life. That is to order your conduct so that it pleases the Almighty. Oh, and in so doing, you influence other people to do the same thing. And parents are to instill within the hearts of their children the love of God. But you know, someone says, but preacher, I'm just one person. I'm just a human being. Hey, let me ask you something. Do you feel overwhelmed every once in a while? I mean, when you look about you and you see the thievery and the murder and the ungodliness and the immorality, the things that are going on, do you feel kind of helpless? Do you remember what Jesus said in John 16, verse 33? These words have I spoken unto you, that in me you may have peace. Now listen, in the world you have tribulation, but be of good cheer, I've overcome the world. What is he telling me? Well, just like there in Matthew 14, in the midst of a storm, he said to his disciples, be of good cheer, it is I, be not afraid. Wait, in the midst of the storms of life, I can be of good cheer? Why, certainly. Certainly. You see, the worst thing that can happen in this whole world is physical death. No, that's the worst thing that can happen to the world, but that's the best thing that can happen to the child of God. Oh, Paul said, for me to live is Christ, to die is gain, Philippians 1:21. You see, that's what life's all about, is there. Death is a part of life. Every living thing is going to die. It is appointed unto man once to die. Oh, but after this, the judgment, Hebrews 9 at verse 27. Friends, we need to make preparation for that judgment, to stand before the Almighty. The only way I can do that is to order my life by a thus saith the Lord. And I remember, too, that when you feel kind of depressed and overcome, you just feel kind of helpless. Paul said by inspiration of the Holy Spirit, Romans chapter 12, verse 21, be not overcome of evil, but overcome evil with good. How can I win in this life? not by being stronger, faster, or more accurate than the other fella, not by being top gun, no, sir, no, no, but with humility. Yes, sir. Blessed are the meek, for they shall inherit the earth. You know what Jesus said? What is that, Matthew 5, verse 5? Yes, sir. Is he saying, now the meek are going to live on this world and this earth? No, no, no. The earth's going to be burned up. Second Peter chapter 3 at verse 10. The day of the Lord will come as a thief, in which the heavens shall pass away with a great noise. The elements shall melt with fervent heat. The earth and the works that are therein shall be burned up. There's no question about how this earth is not going. Well, what is he saying? Matthew 5, verse 5. The meek shall... the meek inherit the very best this world has to offer. Yes, that's what salvation is all about. No question. Be not overcome of evil, but overcome evil with good. But someone says, but preacher, how am I going to do that? Same chapter, Romans chapter 12, just back up to verse 1. I beseech you therefore, brethren, by the mercies of God, that you present your bodies a living sacrifice. Holy, H-O-L-Y, acceptable unto God, which is your reasonable, one version says, spiritual service. And both are true. It is reasonable, and it is spiritual indeed. Be not conformed to this world, but be transformed by the renewing of your minds, that you may prove what is the good, the acceptable, and the perfect will of God. How am I going to prove what is the good, the acceptable, the perfect? Live in harmony with the instruction contained in this book. All that's in the world, the lust of the flesh, the lust of the eye, the pride of life, these are not of the Father, but of the world. The world passeth away, and the lust thereof. But he that doeth the will of the Father abideth forever. Yes, sir, you can overcome evil with good when you give your body a living sacrifice. Holy, acceptable unto God. There's not a power in existence that can destroy you or overcome that kind of example, that kind of confession. We need to confess daily with our conduct, our attitude, our speech. Yeah, but somebody said, preacher, I'm just one person. Man, I don't even hold a position of authority. People don't know me. I'm not in any position to... Isn't it amazing? You know, you feel kind of overcome. When you stop really, though, to think about it, when you look back, for instance, in Judges chapter 7, you remember there was a kid threshing wheat in secret at midnight. Why? Why did he do it in the daytime at the proper place? No. He's doing it. See, the Midianites, man, they controlled Israel. And you remember an angel appeared to this fella, Jerubbaal. We call him Gideon. And he said, "Hail, thou mighty man of valor." Can you imagine? I mean, this kid is threshing this wheat in secret at midnight, trying to get a little bread for his family the next day. What'd you say, angel? "Hail, thou mighty man of valor." Oh, Gideon said, "I'm the least in my father's house. My father's house is the least in our tribe, and our tribe is the least in Israel." Oh, that angel would have said, and I'm paraphrasing, "You're the man I'm looking for." Yes, sir. You're the man I'm looking. What are you talking about? Well, when you see the rest of the story, Gideon finally mustered the people of Israel, 32,000 men. Sounds like a lot of people. Went up to the foot of the hill of Moreh and encamped, and the Midianites are in the plain, the foot of the hill. I mean, spread out without number. Every man armed to the teeth, qualified in carnal combat. And old Gideon looked at his 32,000. Man, they've shrunk. You know what God said? "You have too many men. Tell those who are fearful and trembling to go home." 22,000 went home. Left 10,000. I can see old Gideon. It's just hope. God said, "You got too many men. Take them down to the creek and let them drink, and I'll show you who'll go with you. Those who bow down, drink to the creek, put them on one side. Those who lap water like a dog, put them on one side." 9,700 of those rascals got out and drunk from the creek. 300. God said, "That's it." Wait a minute. What are you telling me, Lord, in this example? God needs a person who is simply, humbly, submissive to his will. He doesn't need muscle. He doesn't need fast guns. He doesn't need strength. What he needs is faith. He needs people who will trust him, who will do what he said. He'll take care of the rest of it. Yes, sir. I sometimes say, well, man, I'm just, whoa, whoa. God can do anything he desires to do, but what he does through faith on the part of his people. Walk with the Lord, confess him before men in your daily life.
1: 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And now, back to my dad, James Watkins.
0: Confess the good confession in the sight of many witnesses. Now, we are familiar, of course, with the confession we make when we obey the fundamental principles of the gospel. But a confession of our faith in Jesus Christ is made manifest to an unbelieving world by a life of godliness. We order our lives by a thus saith the Lord. Friends, when people see you, they observe your conduct, they hear your speech, they see your humility. That has a profound effect upon the hearts and lives of men. You see, we're made in the image and the likeness of God. We have an idea that we're powerless. We can't do anything. I mean, we're not going to have any influence on other people. God uses a life of faith. Every man is deep down exactly the same, made in the image and the likeness of God. There's something good in each one of us, and a life of faith appeals to that factor that's good in the hearts of every man.

After all the division and the hurt in the church, Paul writes to the Corinthians about a more excellent way. And it's the way of love, 1 Corinthians 13. Paul's way of love still heals and strengthens churches today. Therefore, we should listen when Paul says, "Love does not rejoice at wrongdoing, but rejoices with the truth," 1 Corinthians 13:6. Just as the idea of wrongdoing is broad, including injustice, evil, and calamity, the idea of truth encompasses all that is good and right. The truth is revealed in the gospel and in the life of Christ, the way, the truth, and the life. Instead of rejoicing over incest in 1 Corinthians 5:1 and 2, they should have rejoiced over discipline, the triumph of truth. Instead of rejoicing over others getting hurt or evil prevailing, love rejoices when truth wins, when the gospel is preached, or when a soul is saved. When lies, error, and evil are stopped, that's when love rejoices. What makes you rejoice?

0: Hello, welcome back to our study of the second epistle to the Church of God at Corinth. In our last study together, you'll remember that we covered some background information that will help us in our understanding of this epistle. First of all, we observed that Corinth is a part of Achaia. It's actually the capital city, and sometimes it's described as the chief city, and for good reason. We observed that as we thought about it, because Corinth is just slightly south of the Isthmus of Corinth, which is a 4-mile wide little neck of land that they used to avoid losing ships as they traveled loaded around the lower part of Greece. That isthmus is the reason that Corinth had so many people come there. We did observe that, of course, the city has 3 basic groups of folks who are the dominant population: the Romans, the Greeks, and the Jews. Now, people from the rest of the world came there as well. We understand that. But these were the 3 dominant population groups in that city. Paul introduced himself in this letter as an apostle of Jesus Christ. We're going to understand a little bit better why he did that as we go into the letter and see that even yet there are people who are challenging his apostleship. And he wants it to be known, I got to be an apostle because Jesus sent me. Very, very important. And then we talked briefly about Timothy. We observed that he was there at the beginnings of the Church of God at Corinth, that he and Silas came just a little bit after Paul had arrived there, and they all worked together for about 1.5 years in that place. Tremendous response was had for the gospel, and a good work was begun. Paul introduced his letter with these facts, that he's an apostle and also that Timothy is with him. He directed it to the Church of God at Corinth, as well as all the saints in all of Achaia. And we observe that that's much broader than the group that was written to, at least as far as is written down, in the beginnings of the first Corinthian epistle. He extended to them a great greeting, grace and peace from God the Father and our Lord Jesus Christ. Now, we're going to go on with what Paul next wrote, but before we do, I hope you'll pay close attention to this announcement.
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0: So in the 3rd verse of the 1st chapter of this second epistle to the Corinthians, the apostle writes something very interesting about God. Blessed be the God and Father of our Lord Jesus Christ, the Father of mercies and God of all comfort. Blessed. We might use a different word. We probably would say praise. Praise God, who is the source of mercy and comfort. Think about what the psalmist wrote, Psalm chapter 86, verse 15. When he thought about God, he said much the same thing that Paul is saying there. Let's look at that together. Psalm 86, verse 15. Listen to what he wrote in that place as he wrote about God. But you, O Lord, are a God full of compassion and gracious, long-suffering, and abundant in mercy and truth. You know, Paul was a great student of the Old Testament. I mean, after all, he was a Hebrew of Hebrews, as he described himself, brought up a Pharisee at the feet of Gamaliel. So he was well educated. He understood the Old Testament. So when he describes God as the God of all comfort and the God of mercy, he understands that that's exactly the way that God described himself through the singer of Israel, as we observed at least in this one passage. And truthfully, we could see it in a number of other passages as well. But then Paul goes on to say, who comforts us in all our tribulation, that we may be able to comfort those who are in any trouble with the comfort with which we ourselves are comforted by God. Now, I have to tell you, I like what J.W. McGarvey and William Pendleton wrote in their book on this book of 2 Corinthians. They said, Paul regarded affliction as a school wherein one who is comforted of God is thereby instructed and fitted to become a dispenser of comfort to others. That's an interesting way to think about it. And that is exactly what the Apostle Paul is saying. God is the God of all comfort. And he says he comforts all of us, includes himself, and with good reason. He comforts us in our affliction, in our tribulation, which is the word that is actually used there, tribulation. It is the idea of being squeezed like squeezing the juice out of a grape. And that's a rather startling image when you think about it. But that's exactly the kind of thing that Paul and sometimes we have to endure. Listen to what he said in the first Corinthian epistle in the last chapter, chapter 16. We're going to start at verse 5. Listen to what he talked about. Now, I will come to you when I pass through Macedonia, for I am passing through Macedonia. And it may be that I will remain or even spend the winter with you, that you may send me on my journey wherever I go. For I do not wish to see you now on the way, but I hope to stay a while with you if the Lord permits. But I will tarry in Ephesus until Pentecost, for a great and effective door has opened to me, and there are many adversaries. And if Timothy comes, see that he may be with you without fear, for he does the work of the Lord as I also do. Well, at the end of that letter, Paul makes it very clear that the work in Ephesus was a great work, but it was a very dangerous work. You may remember how that in that city, the people were riled up by the silversmiths. We call it union. Guild is what they called it. They were riled up, and for 2 hours they shouted out, "Great is Diana of the Ephesians," over and over and over again. The silversmiths felt like that their occupation was about to be dealt a severe blow, because Paul did not preach that Diana was the God that should be worshipped. Instead, he talked about the God of heaven. But even though it was a dangerous situation, God kept him there for a period of time, protected him. He comforted him, secured him, gave him strength. This almost describes an underpinning. And that's a great way to think about it. That when we go through difficult times, that God underpins us. He supports us so that we can make it through the difficult times. And of course, Paul made it through, and he was so thankful for that. Now, originally, Paul's plan had been to come directly to Corinth, drop by, go on his way further, and then come back again. Now, at the end of the first epistle, he's saying, I've changed my plans. I'm not going to come by right now. Now, it's apparent, as we will see later in the second Corinthian epistle, that Paul is giving them time to change. You ever have your mother call out to you and say something like this, "Don't make me come in there." And then she waits a little while to give you time to correct whatever it is that she's talking about, before she comes in. Well, that's pretty much what Paul did in reference to the church at Corinth. He said, I'm not coming right now. And he's giving them time so that they can correct things. Instead, he's going to come on his way to Judea. Remember, there's a great contribution that is being taken up for the needy saints in Judea. There's a great time of struggle and trial there, a famine. And the brethren all over that part of the world are giving so that their needs of the Christians in Jerusalem can be met. And Paul says, I'm going to come to you on the way, and I may even stay the winter with you so that you can send me on my way the rest of my journey in good form. So Paul writes to them about affliction, tribulation, and with good reason. We've seen what that was all about. He says that he was comforted, that God underpinned him, strengthened him. Why, Paul? So that he, in turn, could strengthen other people. You know, I have discovered that the best way to learn to do something new is to find someone that knows how to do it and get them to show me the way. I've learned several things that way. I really didn't know anything about construction. I mean, even most basic things about construction. But then I got to work with a fellow in Mobile named Harry Miller. And Harry would first show me what I was going to be doing, and then he would get down and demonstrate how it was to be done, and then he would watch as I did it. Well, so that I now would be ready to teach other people. Well, that's exactly what Paul is saying about himself. He's saying God is the God of all comfort. He comforts us in our tribulations, our affliction, if you would. And that is so that we, in turn, can comfort other people. And that's exactly what Paul did. He comforted other people. And we'll see more about that as we go on through not just this book, but also we'll be able to see it as we look at other letters that the Apostle Paul wrote. You know, Jesus endured tribulation, affliction, when he was on the earth. Just think about how many problems that the Jews created for him, how many times his life was threatened before he actually, of course, was put to death on the cross of Calvary. We Christians need to realize that we, too, will endure difficult times. Turn over to the book of 1 Peter, 1 Peter chapter 4. Verse 13, where the Apostle Peter tells us, but rejoice to the extent that you partake of Christ's sufferings, that when his glory is revealed, you may also be glad with exceeding joy. Rejoice as you endure sufferings. Well, one might well say, why would I want to do that? Well, one of the reasons is because it demonstrates I'm really with Christ. Well, that's what he went through. And if I'm going through suffering because of standing up for Christ, then I'm on his side, clearly. And that ought to be viewed as a great thing, a good thing. That's exactly how Paul portrays it, and of course, how Peter portrays it for us. Those two fellows understood what it was to go through difficult times. Well, he goes on then, beginning in verse 5 of 2 Corinthians chapter 1. And he says, for us, the sufferings of Christ abound in us. For as the sufferings of Christ abound in us, so our consolation also abounds through Christ. So he says, as suffering grows, so does God's support. So does his encouragement grow in our lives. And that's a great reassurance that we have there. We have consolation in him. Really, this is that same word that had already been translated, comfort. You know, English teachers and translators follow basically the same pattern. They don't like to use the same word over and over again. And so they'll use synonyms. Well, that works pretty well until we're trying to pick up on the fact that there is a distinct flow here, that this whole section is about the comfort of God. He is the God of all comfort. He comforts us in our afflictions. And as our afflictions grow, so does his comfort grow. And that's what verse 5 lets us know very plainly. And it's very important that we see that. In fact, it abounds through Christ. And you can envision something overflowing. You know, somebody is pouring your milk at the breakfast table and they get talked to by somebody else. They look away and the milk just spills out on the table, just overflowing the bowl. That's the way God's comfort does. It overflows toward us as troubles arise or get stronger in our lives. So in verse 6, he says, "Now, if we are afflicted, it is for your consolation and salvation, which is effective for enduring the same sufferings which we also suffer. Or if we are comforted, it is for your consolation and salvation." Paul's got a beautiful way of reframing things. You know what that means, don't you? You look at something and you see the good in it instead of emphasizing the bad. And Paul does a very, very good job of that. He could have bemoaned the fact that he had to go through suffering. He could have cried about all the trials that he went through. But instead of doing that, he said, "Look, God lets me go through this so that when you go through it, you'll know that that is just a part of being a Christian and God's looking out for you. It's going to be all right." And then he goes on to demonstrate it even more fully. He says, when God comforts me, it also is to let you know that you have comfort and salvation. So both our suffering and our comfort ought to cause us to realize that we have salvation. Where? Why, it's in Christ, of course. And that's what Paul has been talking about. It is significant that he keeps talking about this word comfort. G. Campbell Morgan, in a little book that he wrote about 2 Corinthians, says concerning comfort, literally it means strengthened, sustained. This is more than consolation. It is underpinning. It is coming to the side of someone and disannulling his loneliness and his difficulty.

Oh, and maybe we ought to write that down so that you know what we're talking about here. In the original, it's para kaleo. Not important that you remember that, but you may want to understand that this is basically our word, parallel, and kaleo literally means I call. So I call you parallel to me, or God calls you parallel to him. The Holy Spirit calls you parallel to him. Jesus calls you parallel to him. Over and over and over again, that idea is there. Then you might say, well, I don't understand, and I can appreciate that problem. And so here's what I would suggest to all of us as we think about this. Think about a little boy playing Little League baseball. By the way, it could be a little girl as well. I've had some great girl players on my teams through the years. But just imagine now that it's the bottom of the last inning. I think in Little League that's the sixth inning. That the home team is down by one run. The bases are loaded, but there are two outs. And now the little guy or the little girl comes up to bat, and they strike out. You know what's going to happen next. Everybody on the visitor's side is going to be jumping up and down and oh, so excited, high-fiving each other. We won the game. Everybody on the home team side is going to be kind of down in the mouth. They're going to be sad. They're going to be disconsolate. The teams will line up and they go to shake hands with one another. But now let's look back to that child that just struck out. And you can just about imagine what it would look like. They drop their bat into the dirt and they drag it behind them with their head hanging down. It's then that a good coach goes right up beside them and says, come here just a minute. Let me tell you something. It's going to be all right. They got you today, but you'll get them next time. That is the idea of parakaleo. That's the idea of comfort. God sees us in our suffering, and when he sees us in our suffering, he calls us to his side, and he takes care of us. And Paul wanted the Corinthian Christians to know that, and in fact, all the saints in Achaia to understand it, because suffering was surely going to come. After all, they were followers of Christ. So verse 7 of 2 Corinthians chapter 1, he goes on to say, and our hope for you is steadfast, because we know that as you are partakers of the sufferings, so also you will partake of the consolation. Paul rejoiced, not in the fact that they would suffer, but instead in the fact that they would be consoled or comforted by God. That is a great reassurance. Any of us who've ever had our children go, even somewhere like to summer camp, I think we feel better when we know that some adult that the child knows and loves is going to be there. Maybe it's a dear friend, maybe it's an aunt or an uncle or a grandma or grandpa. They're going to be at camp. What happens if the child gets hurt? Well, you know as well as I do. They're going to run to that person they know. And that person that they know will take them in their arms and they'll say, okay, what's the problem? And they'll examine it and they'll reassure them. And they'll comfort them. That's the idea. Paul anticipates, yes, trouble is coming for the church, but don't give up. And I'm thankful, Paul says, because I know that God is going to give you as much consolation as you have a measure of tribulation or affliction, suffering. Now, verse 8, Paul continues, for we do not want you to be ignorant, brethren, of our trouble which came to us in Asia, that we were burdened beyond measure, above strength, so that we despaired even of life. Now, we've already looked a little bit at that trouble. The little word we have here that we didn't see in the book of Acts is that Paul was afraid he was even going to lose his life. It was that bad. But the good news is,

It didn't happen that way. In fact, listen to him as he continues, because he really lays it out in even stronger terms first. Yes, we had the sentence of death in ourselves, that we should not trust in ourselves, but in God, who raises the dead, who delivered us from so great a death, and does deliver us, in whom we trust that he will still deliver us. So Paul says, I had a sentence of death. He thought he was going to die in Ephesus. And boy, when you think about that shouting crowd, it was an angry mob. It was a mob out of control. In fact, if you go back and look at it in the book of Acts, it's interesting that the town clerk stepped up and he told them, this is an unlawful assembly. We're not allowed to be here like this. And we need to break this up. Everybody needs to go to their home until we can have a lawful assembly. He even told them where that would be. He said, if Demetrius and the others really have a charge against Paul and those who are with him, then the courts are available. Let them go to court. Let them have a legal assembly. But Paul, in the midst of this great 2-hour-long riot that was going on, feared for his life. The good news is that God delivered him. And the truth even goes beyond that, because he goes on to say, not just that he did deliver, but he will still deliver us. You know, you see much that same attitude at the end of the second letter that was written to Timothy, 2 Timothy chapter 4, where Paul said, at my first offense, nobody stood with me except the Lord. The Lord stood with me, and he delivered me. And he said, and he will deliver me. Now, that's an interesting comment, because in 2 Corinthians chapter 4, Paul has said, he's already dying. He's being poured out like a drink offering. His death is imminent. He knows that because he's fought a good fight, he's finished his course, he's kept the faith, that he will receive a crown of righteousness. But he also knows that his death is right around the corner. And yet he says, what? The Lord delivered me the first time, and he will this time. It's evident that he is not thinking about that he's going to live. Not in this life. Instead, he's thinking about he's going to deliver me in the hereafter. I'm going to be with him in eternity. And so even here in this 2 Corinthian epistle, he places his confidence and his trust in God, and he urges the brethren to do the same. He goes right from talking about how God is going to deliver him into verse 11 of 2 Corinthians 1, saying this, you also helping together in prayer for us, that thanks may be given by many persons on our behalf for the gift granted to us through the many. I like that idea. God's going to deliver me. And a part of the reason that he's going to deliver Paul is because the brethren are praying for him. And when God delivers him, then thanksgiving is going to abound. Everybody's going to give thanks for the good that took place in the life of the Apostle Paul. This letter opens up with such beautiful ideas. It clearly talks to us about the God of all comfort, a God who comforts us whenever we go through trouble and trial. He does that so that we in turn can learn how to comfort others. Yes, Paul feared for his life. Yes, Paul went through difficult times, but God delivered him. And he was confident that God would deliver him again. Why? In part, because the Corinthian brethren worked with God by praying for him that he would be delivered, and everyone could give thanks.

0: I were to ask you how many churches exist in the world today, what would you say? You might say, I don't know, a lot, I guess. And you would certainly be correct with that answer. There are over 43,000 churches that exist in the world today. Now, I want you to think about how confusing that could be for a person who is seeking for the truth. Friend, may I respectfully tell you that God is not the author of confusion. If you open your Bible, you won't find 43,000 churches. You'll only find one. Jesus said in Matthew 16:18, upon this rock I will build my church. Dear friend, our invitation to you is this. Let's go back to the Bible and be what they were, Christians only and a part of the one church that Jesus promised to build.
1: What a fellowship, what a joy divine.
2: Basically, everything that we talk about are questions. I mean, that's the entire purpose of when we get together, right?
3: True.
2: And so the interesting thing is I don't hear a lot of stuff at times in the church being talked about questions in general. You know, there are times where they're talked about, but not really a whole lot. And there are a lot of issues that come up in Bible classes, I think, with questions. I love to preach because no one gets to talk with me. And that sounds so conceited, but what I mean by that is I don't have to worry about someone coming out of left field with something that has nothing to do with what I'm talking about. And the people mean well. I'm not saying they don't, but a lot of times I've been in classes before, and I've got a good friend of mine who will apologize before he's about to ask something. And I know it means it's not going to be anything to do with what we're talking about. And so, you know, we've got questions about questions, but I think sometimes we've got problems with people trying to trip up a teacher they don't like. And this can happen with preachers, too, because typically speaking, the preachers also teach the class on Sunday mornings and Wednesday night.
3: Yeah.
2: And there might be a member who the preacher has preached on a sermon, and he's not really appreciative of the approach the preacher took or the stance that he took. And so he says, you know what? I'm going to show him in the only way I know how, and I'm going to try to ensnare him and trip him up in class. So what would you do if someone is trying to entrap a teacher with their questions?
3: An interesting thing, when I first began to preach, and one of the elders that was there, he was a mentor to me, he's the one that baptized me into Christ,
2: right.
3: He helped me in first learning how to preach and how to teach class. And one of the things that I remember that he did, it kind of drove some of the other members kind of crazy, and I'll explain that in a minute, but he would ask me questions that were, he knew that maybe I was not quite ready for. I was
2: right.
3: A very green, I'd not even been off to school or anything, you know, so I'm just learning on the fly. And we had been studying, and so sometimes we would talk about things, but he would talk about, or he would bring up in class a particular thing, and somebody after class would go, you know, does he not like you? What's wrong? You know, kind of, you know. So they thought it was a certain thing. I knew that he was trying to help me. He would ask a question maybe I didn't necessarily know how to answer, but he would help me answer it in the class, and he said, I'll never take you down a road that I can't bring you back, you know, but,
2: right.
3: That kind of thing, you know. But I know that other people perceive that to be he was being mean-spirited, or maybe he was trying to trap me in some way. And so I know that people can do that. That was a great learning tool for me, and it truly helped me. And I always had to kind of go to his defense. No, he's, you know, he loves me. He's a father to me, you know, in that way, you know, and he's helped me a lot. But at the same time, I've also been teaching where people have, I've been the brunt of their entrapment,
2: mm-hmm.
3: you know, tried to say something to trip me up in some way, or, you know, to get me to, you know, change what I was teaching or say something off, you know, or
2: right.
3: something like that, maybe the way that they ask the question. But usually you can tell when that's coming, and certainly we need to be mindful of that. And how do we handle that would probably be another good question on that. And I would say that, you know, when you have that taking place in class, number one, you have to remember you're still leading that class.
2: Right.
3: And you don't have to answer every question that's asked in a class. And especially when it's off topic, when it's off kilter, when the motive of asking the question is not at all pure, but it's to, you can tell that they're trying to trap you. I think of Jesus, you know, the Jewish leaders trying to entrap him, you know, trying to catch him in something that they could use against him. And so that's the idea, you know. And so, again, you don't have to answer every question, but if you do, answer it in a way so that you can put a stop to that kind of practice, right. You know, because you're leading the class. You right. are the leader in that class. That's why you're there.
2: Yeah.
3: And so we have to be mindful of that as well. And I would say also, you still want to do so in a you don't want to be rude.
2: Right.
3: You don't want to go down the same road that they're going down. But you want to obviously set the stage to, mm-hmm. to try to put an end to some of that foolishness in a class.
2: Right. One thing I've started saying in classes is, and I do it when I get off track too, mm-hmm. and it's kind of a subtle way that I think people have realized, and it helps because it's a nice, lighthearted way to say it, but I'll say, well, there's the rabbit, I've killed him, now let's move on.
3: Yeah.
2: And so it just kind of lets people know we kind of got off track, we went rabbit hunting, but yeah. the rabbit's dead now, and we can get back to yeah. what we were talking about. And I've also at times said to some of the members when a question like that's asked from a good-hearted nature, you know, they ask a question, and we're not talking about that. And I remember one day I came there, and I was studying about something, and it had nothing to do with Revelation. But there were questions about Revelation being asked. And I finally said, well, I came here today to talk about this, and we're really not talking about that. And so I'm not opposed to studying that at another time, but
3: right.
2: I have not studied that recently to where I could confidently give you an answer.
3: Yeah.
2: And like you said, it would be a good question to say, well, how do we handle that? One of the easiest ways to handle it is, you know what, let me study on that and get back to you.
3: Absolutely.
2: And you kind of put it back to that individual that says, hey, you didn't really get me, because I'm going to be the bigger man and be more humble enough to say, I don't know enough to answer that. And that's the thing, is we have to have that humility, because when I first started preaching, I had this idea that I had to answer every question. And my yeah. coworker finally sat me down one day and says, you don't have to answer everything
3: yeah.
2: when it's asked. You can say, let me study on it further, because what I was doing was I was answering things, and sure, I was giving the right answer, but I wasn't giving the proof that it was the right answer.
3: Yeah.
2: And so I finally got to a point now where it's just, you know what, I'm not quite sure. It's been a while. Let me kind of freshen up on it, and we can come back, and I'll give you an answer next week. But you have to remember to come back next week and give the answer.
3: Yeah.
2: Otherwise, people are going to say, yeah, when he says that, what he means is, I'm never going to get to that. So you just kind of forget it for a while.
3: Yeah.
2: But you mentioned that the Jewish leaders tried to entangle Jesus, and that's exactly what Matthew 22:15 says.
3: Mm.
2: That the Pharisees went and plotted how they might entangle him in his talk.
3: Yeah.
2: How can we trip Jesus up? And so they go to before Jesus, then they send their disciples with the Herodians saying, teacher, we know that you're true, and you teach the way of God in truth, and you don't care about anyone, for you don't regard the person of men. So tell us, what do you think? Should we pay taxes or not? And Jesus is there, and in their mind, they're thinking, we'll get him.
3: Yeah.
2: We got him. And Jesus simply looks at them and says, why are you testing me, you hypocrites? I think that's an answer that I couldn't necessarily give in a Bible class.
3: Probably
2: but
3: not.
2: Jesus is able to sit there and say, what are you testing me for, you hypocrite?
3: Yeah.
2: You know, whose inscription's on it? Who's subscribe? You know, who's on there? Oh, well, that's Caesar. Okay, well, then you give to Caesar what's Caesar's, and you give to God what's God's.
3: Yeah.
2: And what he did there is he answered it in the way that they thought he would answer it, but in a way that wasn't controversial. He was saying, yeah. well, if it's Caesar's, you give it to Caesar. But ultimately, that money is not just Caesar's.
3: Yeah.
2: It's also God's. And so he says, you know, you give to Caesar what's Caesar's, you give to God what's God's. And when they heard the words, they marveled at what he said, because they're like, man, we didn't actually get to entrap him like we thought we could.
3: Right.
2: And we have people today that they will do everything they can to try to ensnare people with the way that they talk. And they want to videotape it. Recently, I was yeah. out at a door knocking, and there were these people who were preaching on the street, and they were videotaping it. And so I was asking one of the people that was with that group some questions. I said, well, ask the preacher. I said, no, you guys are videotaping it, and I'm just not going to get on video asking. I'd love to have a private study with y'all, but I know how that works. I know you can take things and twist it around and make it sound like I said something I didn't say. And so, mm-hmm. you know, you kind of avoid those times where you could be entrapped. But in a Bible class, you don't have that luxury.
3: Right.
2: And so you kind of have to sit there and say, okay, the best way to do this is to do unto others as we would have it done to us. And so if I sit in a class and someone is teaching, And we've had this experience too, probably in our ministry, where someone's teaching and it's like, I don't know if I'd take that approach. Well, how do I treat them? Do I try to entrap them with questions and try to trip them up? Or do I simply ask questions in a way that maybe would spark questions and discussion, but wouldn't be a, well, I showed him. I really got him, and that he'll never do that again. And that's just it. You're not going to be able to get people to trip up. And if you do, what have you really said about yourself?
3: Yeah.
2: That, oh, I got the preacher on a subject he hasn't been studying. You know, man, I really showed him. Well, then the preacher, if he's worth his salt, is going to study on that subject and come back and say, by the way, here's a more concise answer to what I was saying last week.
3: Yeah, and I would add to that as well, you know, you made the statement, you know, well, I don't know, I'd like to freshen up, you know, on that and study that a little bit and come back to that. And I would add the closed part of that question, and you wouldn't mind if we waited until then, would you?
2: Right.
3: And so that does put it back on them, and they have to, okay, well, that'll be okay. But what you've done is you've put them back at bay,
2: right,
3: so to speak,
2: right,
3: and caused them, you know, they know that you know exactly what they're trying to do.
2: Right.
3: And probably other people have picked up on it as well. But there's nothing wrong with saying, I don't know, and I'll study, and I'll come back. There's nothing wrong with that. Sometimes we think when we're teaching class, we have to know all the things.
2: Right.
3: And we just don't.
2: Right.
3: That's not the case. You know, that's so we have to be mindful of that. But yes, people can try to trip us up and do that, but we can put a stop to that in a class.
2: Yeah, and we don't even know all the answers to the class that we've been studying a lot of.
3: Sure.
2: I mean, you know, we're studying grace at this moment at Somerville, and, you know, someone could easily ask me a question about grace, and I could go, you know what, I'm not 100% sure. Let me go back and check that a little bit. Let me be a fact checker, as we've talked about before, and let me make sure before I tell you something that it's accurate.
3: Right.
2: Because more damage is done by saying what you don't know than saying, I don't know.
3: Absolutely.
2: And that's the thing that we have to remember. And so, should we try to entrap teachers in our questions? No.
3: Mm.
2: I mean, the fact of the matter is people who do this wouldn't want it done to them.
3: Right.
2: And that's the hard part is, no matter what happens, the preacher or the Bible class teacher still has to be a Christian, even if someone has mistreated him. Because if the preacher is put on the spot, and then the next quarter that person's teaching, the preacher can't sit there and go, now's my chance.
3: Right.
2: I finally get an opportunity to get this guy back. No, it's we still have to be Christ-like.
3: Yeah.
2: And that's the thing. Entrap people? No, that's not Christ-like. But then there's this other part of Bible classes that happens a lot with debates. A lot of Bible classes turn into debates at times, it seems. And if a controversial subject is being taught, and let's say, for instance, there have been congregations that have been teetering towards a certain aspect of liberalism or a certain aspect of unfaithfulness to God. They haven't preached the whole council. And maybe an eldership says, you know what? We want to correct that. So we're going to hire someone that we know will preach the truth. We're going to bring him in. And he gets out and he's spent the time getting up the relationship with the congregation. He doesn't come in preaching hellfire and brimstone. But he finally says, okay, I've been here a couple years. It's time to talk about some subjects that are difficult to hear.
3: Right.
2: And he gets into a Bible class setting. He starts talking about it, and all of a sudden he's met with a bunch of debates and questions that are intended to start debates.
3: Yeah.
2: Well, I know you said this is the case. And for instance, a really good example of this is with baptism. Well, what about the thief on the cross? You're automatically trying to incite a debate of, do you really think the thief on the cross was saved? Well, he wasn't baptized. And the question is asked in such a way as, let me get you to debate me on this, because I think I'm right and I think you're wrong. So what would you do if someone is asking a question that seems to be starting a public debate in class?
3: There again, if I'm teaching, or even if I'm just in the class and sitting there, sometimes as the preacher, I'm not always teaching class, which is kind of nice little break.
2: Right.
3: And I've seen that come up where someone is either entrapped, trying to be entrapped, or a debate started up, and I'm going to help the very best that I can to kind of bail the teacher out, if they seemingly need it. Now, they may handle the situation and be fine. I may not have to say a word to do it. But I'm also going to show my support and back them up, you know, maybe with a couple of statements. Whatever I can do to help kind of pacify, if you will, that debative attitude.
2: Right.
3: The public class, Bible class setting is rarely the best place for a debate. Now, It's good for discussion. And it's good for the teacher who has studied the material, who knows the material best, to present the material.
2: Right.
3: And ask questions that will engage us in learning and drawing us into how that material was attained and how they were, you know, how we can understand that best. And then the application comes a little bit later. And that's where a lot of discussion obviously comes in, is in the application phase of a class.
2: Right.
3: But the public Bible class is not the best place for a debate. There may come a time when, you know, we have to stand for the truth. You know, something is absolutely blatant and you can see that there's a push for a certain thing. And
2: right.
3: So something has to be said. And there's times for that. But most of the time, we can ask for clarification.
2: Mm-hmm.
3: We can, and I think that's okay.
2: Right.
3: You know, now if I am teaching class and someone wants to debate, wants to throw up things like that, I'm going to probably mostly stick to kind of what I've put together, because that's the logical way that, number one, I've understood it,
2: mm-hmm.
3: and have planned to present it. And there again, if somebody brings up, if I'm doing class on baptism and I'm just introducing the material to begin with, and we're not there where we can talk about some of the other questions that might come up. Well, what about the thief on the cross? Or what about this? Or what about that? And somebody wants to bring that up. Well, you know, sometimes what happens, you're teaching class, and, you know, I've had this happen, I don't know how many times, always have somebody, you know, that you're in your introductory statements, and there's a hand that comes up.
2: Right.
3: You're like, I'm not there yet, man. Give me a minute.
2: Right.
3: You know,
2: let me
3: present some material,
2: right.
3: And then we'll get into it. You know,
2: well, the truth of the matter is, you know, 9 times out of 10, if people would let us finish, we're probably going to answer the question they're going to ask.
3: Sure.
2: You know, we probably have already thought that through, because that's our job, is to sit there and say, okay, I'm going to preach on salvation. What is every question that could possibly ask on salvation, and make sure I have some type of understanding on it? And so, you know, that's like you said, let me get through just a little bit here, and you might even have your question answered.
3: Right. But let me be able to present it in a logical way.
2: Right.
3: So that we get 1 + 1 + 1, you know, and now we can add it all up and see what it equals, you know, when we're going through, you know, that particular study. And so there again, it's a matter of kind of setting the stage. And, you know, we don't always have the luxury. If you go visit somewhere, you don't have the luxury to know always how a class is conducted and who the troublemaker is in the class. There's always seems to be a troublemaker somewhere in there, you know. Hopefully that's not the case. Maybe it's not in most places, but occasionally that's the case, where you have somebody that kind of wants to stir the pot, you know, and just so that either that they're heard in a class setting, they get some kind of say, or they put the preacher on the spot, you know, and they think, well, we're going to test his mettle, and we're going to see if he's got what it takes, you know, in that way, you know, and all of those are not pure motives, you know. Legitimate questions, I'm okay with.
2: Yeah.
3: Questions that are off-putting in that way, then we need to, you know, well, actually, I'm going to answer that question, you know, later in my material. If you won't mind waiting until we get there, would you?
2: Right.
3: And so, kind of putting it there again, back on them, you
2: right.
3: know, because they've jumped the gun. Here's a premature question, essentially, and maybe it wasn't just to debate. Maybe it was just a little premature.
2: Right.
3: And so we can handle questions like that. I'm okay with questions. There are ways to deal with those in class and to kind of get through that. And I think, when the teacher knows that and understands that, they're a little bit more at ease going in saying, okay, number one, I don't have to answer every question.
2: Right.
3: And if it's a debative question, I can put that off. There's a way to handle that. If it's premature, I can put that off until later. If it's a out left field type of question, there's a way to handle that as well.
2: Right. Well, you know, you think about it. Most congregations do what we'd call a quarter system for classes. Mm-hmm. Some don't, but most of them would. And so, we're about to start a 13-week study on grace, and someone raised their hand. Well, we want you to answer this aspect of grace. That's week 10. You know, could you write it down, and I'll make sure to get to it. But that's just it. It's like if you start studying the book of Colossians, and someone says, well, preacher, what do you think about chapter 3, verse 2? Well, we're introducing the book today. You know, give me a moment to like you said,
3: talked about the author yet.
2: Right. We're not even sure, you know, how the introduction's going to go just yet. And, you know, let me get through this, like you said, in a logical way. And I think the times where we see the debate start is primarily, what I've seen at least, is with salvation. Because, and salvation, marriage, divorce, and remarriage, those are two of the sure. biggest debated topics, because everybody has a scenario of a what if. Yeah. And I know we always ask, you know, what would you do if? But in truth, I can what would you do if you till you die? And just continue to one-up what your question is. And that's what tends to happen with debates is, well, what if they're seeking the truth but they die before they become a Christian? What if this person is married but you didn't know about this part of it? And it's like, okay, well, we can do that.
3: Right.
2: And we can get into a debate about it. Or I can tell you what the scriptures say, and you can let that kind of to be what the final, you know, word is.
3: Right.
2: And a lot of times I think what needs to be understood too is we have people who are visiting at times and they're sitting in these classes. They want to find a church home, and the way that we treat each other is going to dictate whether they sure. do that or not. And so if they come into a class and they see that, you know, John Smith over here is always arguing with the preacher, they're going to probably sit there and go, I don't know if I want to be here.
3: Right.
2: Maybe I don't want to do this. And that's the thing. Isaiah 1:18 tells us to reason together, not to debate each other, but to come and to reason together. And so will we always agree on everything? Absolutely not. Yeah. But do we have to make everything a public showing and debate? No. And I think that's also our issue. We talked about social media recently. Man, everything turns into a debate, it seems, on social media.
3: Sure.
2: And people will debate about things that they don't even have a dog in the fight. Like, when the sporting world, I see this a lot. I'm reading an article about the Steelers, my favorite team, and then in the comments it says, Ravens fan here, the Steelers are horrible. I'm like, we don't want you on our article. I mean, you know, you have no business right. being here. You've just come to stir up trouble.
3: Right.
2: And you're just wanting to debate about something. Then the article had nothing to do with your team.
3: Yeah.
2: And, you know, stay out of it. And a lot of times with Bible class situations, too, it's, can we reason together and just talk about things and not make everything a public spectacle and a public debate? Because the way that we are reported about matters.
3: Yeah.
2: The way that people perceive sure. us and see us matters. And we forget that. And sometimes it's like I mentioned at the very beginning of what we were talking about, well, the preacher offended me because of what he said. I'm going to get him back.
3: Right.
2: And what they don't realize is, yeah, you might get the preacher, but you also might get the members. A situation that happened to me a long time ago was I was publicly called out in a Bible class by an individual. And I mean, torn down. And this brother repented, and there's no ill will anymore toward this, but the situation happened. And what he thought was going to happen in the moment was that I was going to look worse. And what I had to do was maintain composure, be a Christian. But people came up to me afterwards and hugged my neck. And so what really had happened was not what he thought was going to happen.
3: Sure.
2: It was the opposite. And that's just it. If we maintain our composure as teachers, whether we're preachers or just regular Bible class teachers, we can still come out on the other end of that having done the best part and having looked more Christ-like.
3: Right.
2: And it's not a competition of, well, let me see how I can come out on top in this, but it's, how would Jesus handle this? How would we need to handle it? And so starting a public debate in Bible class is not the time.
3: Right.
2: You can, and that's the thing. You got a question for the Bible class teacher? You know what's amazing about Bible class is it's over and he doesn't just disappear. He's still there and you can go up to him privately
3: right.
2: and talk to him about some of these matters. And yeah. 9 times out of 10, that will be more well received and yeah. a lot easier to talk about
3: sure.
2: in a private setting, because what happens sometimes is if someone presents it in a certain way, 6 or 7 people will gang up on you.
3: Right.
2: And now you're having a debate with not just one person where you can kind of talk about it, but he's saying something. Well, that sparks this sister's thoughts, and so she's going to say something. And now this brother's thought. And all of a sudden it's, man, now I've got to answer these 12 questions right. before I can even get back to the original discussion. And so starting a public debate, that's not the time or place to do it.
3: And sometimes it turns into a debate among those brethren, and
2: yeah.
3: you're just playing, you're in the middle.
2: Yeah, you're the moderator.
3: You're moderating.
2: And, you know, we can't have that.
3: Right.
2: But I think another thing that happens in the question world a lot is asking questions we can't possibly know the answer to. Now, we can do that. But what would you do if someone's asking you questions we can't know the answer to? And a chief example would be John 8. What did Jesus write on the ground? You know, tell us, preacher, what did he write?
3: Yeah.
2: What would you do if that happened to you in a class?
3: Well, certainly you know, it always gets brought up. I just taught John 8, you know, just a few weeks ago, in fact, right. You know, and you know, the question is, you know, well, I wonder, what did he write?
2: Right.
3: You know, we always do when we come across that, you know. There are questions, and we call them curiosity questions. We don't really know the answer, and they really have no bearing whatsoever on salvation or really...
2: Right.
3: Necessarily our spiritual growth, mm-hmm. when we talk about they're just curiosity, you know, in that way. And what we have to be reminded of as teachers there again, I don't want to focus on the curiosity part of it where I can't really know the answer anyway.
2: Right.
3: And so you got to bring it back. You know, you're in charge of that class. You're leading that class. And so, you know, you say, well, you know, that's an interesting thought, isn't it? You know, what did Jesus write? You know, twice he stooped down and wrote on the ground. You know, I wonder what he was writing. You know, what did he finish the second time he was writing?
2: Right.
3: You know, was he drawing a picture? You
2: right.
3: know, was he
2: right.
3: drawing stick figures of the guys that walked in? Well, you know, there's any number of things that it could have been. Does any of it really matter? No, it doesn't. And so, you know, it's okay to have that question asked or to bring it up yourself. What I usually do is go ahead and bring it up ourselves, you know, myself
2: right.
3: in the class. Say, you know, hey, we'd all love to know what
2: right.
3: he wrote, but we don't. And that part of it's not the point of why John's recording it.
2: Right.
3: Now, it is an interesting fact that John wrote it. And it does speak, it's kind of an inspiration mark, you know, these little details that John gave
2: yeah.
3: In his record, you know, they're little inspiration marks. They kind of show some detail about what actually happened, and whether it's a time feature or whether it's, you know, him, you know, kneeling down and writing on the ground, those kind of things. How did he respond?
2: Right.
3: That's, you know, why did he respond that way? Now, that's a good question, you know. Well, they were trying to trap him
2: yeah.
3: again,
2: right.
3: you know, and they thought if he answered this way or if he answered this way, we got him either way, you know, either under Jewish law or Roman law, we're going to nail this guy this time, you know, so we've got it. And so Jesus said, you know, well, I'm just going to write down over here on the ground. I'm just going to kneel down and scribble something. Maybe they could see it. Maybe they couldn't,
2: yeah.
3: you know, maybe that was the point of it all, one way or the other. But the fact that he didn't, but then they kept on.
2: Yeah.
3: And he does then stand up and say, you know, he who is without sin cast the first stone. You know, so the one that typically would have found the individual would have been typically the one to throw.
2: Right.
3: You know, who's making bringing all this to light would have been the first one to, the accuser.
2: Right.
3: You know, to throw the first stone in that way. And I think that it's interesting to me that when these questions are brought up, most of the time, in a personal Bible study, sometimes these are brought up, and they're brought up to throw off the conversation, the real conversation that we're trying to have.
2: Right.
3: And so what you want to do is get it back to, you know, say, well, that conversation, you know, that question, you know, is interesting, but does it really shed light on what we really, what's most important right here? Because right. what's most important is this. And so let's, you know, either you can ask questions. So don't you want to get back to our study at hand, you know,
2: right.
3: or back to what we're talking about? You know, again, not running down a rabbit trail or anything like that. So.
2: Right, and if we're not careful, we haggle over details that don't need to be haggled over.
3: Right.
2: And we talk more about the non, you know, essential details of a story, because the entire point of John 8 is not what Jesus wrote. It doesn't matter if he wrote the Greek alphabet on the ground.
3: Yeah.
2: You know, what matters is that a woman had been caught in sin, and Jesus puts out a point that says, whoever's without sin, you cast the first stone, and no one could do that.
3: Yeah.
2: And then Jesus looks at the woman and says, your accusers don't accuse you, then neither I can accuse you. You know, go and sin no more. And nothing is mentioned about what was written on the ground. And we have all scriptures given by the inspiration of God and is profitable.
3: Yeah.
2: But it's not everything that we know. The secret things belong to the Lord, Deuteronomy tells us. And
3: right.
2: so, you know, do we need to ask questions we can't know the answer to? No. I mean, we can, and it would be not a bad thing to sometimes say, what do you think he wrote? Just to kind of discuss it.
3: Right.
2: But to have this idea of that we've got to know what we need to know.
3: Right.
2: There's no point in that.
3: Yeah.
2: No point in that
3: and
2: at
3: not,
2: all.
3: And not to let it take over the main point of the
2: right.
3: class, which was Jesus teaching them, you know, about having compassion on those and...

Hello, this is Bob Pritchard with the Gospel Minute. I was invited to roast a friend at his 50th birthday party. Those of us who spoke had fun making up and exaggerating stories about our friend. Because of the kind of man he was, we didn't really have any bad things to say about him. But Jesus received much more than a roasting from his enemies. Jesus said, "The Son of Man has come eating and drinking, and you say, 'Behold, a gluttonous man and a winebibber, a friend of publicans and sinners.'" Luke 7:34. He later challenged them, "Because I tell you the truth, you believe me not. Which of you convinceth me of sin? And if I say the truth, why do you not believe me?" John 8:45 and 46. Sadly, although they could not show he had sinned, they refused to believe the truth he revealed to them. When it came time to try him, they trumped up false charges and brought in false witnesses, just as they did later for the evangelist Stephen. If you were put on trial or roasted for your faith, would they have to find false witnesses against you? In the midst of his trial, Stephen had the face of an angel, Acts 6:15. How would you look? Stay tuned to GBN. We've got something good for you.

no matter what else is happening in the world. There is always good news today. Welcome to Good News Today, the program where you will always find good news, no matter what else is happening in the world. I'm Jim Dearman, your host for Good News Today. Thanks for joining us. Let me tell you, as always, what's coming up. It's our devotional time, of course, at first, with our reading today from the Old Testament, from the book of Deuteronomy. We're going to look at chapter 7, the first 11 verses of Deuteronomy, chapter 7. Following that, it's another challenges segment with Stephen Hall on the subject of secularism. And this is a very important study you will not want to miss. And then it's Leaving a Legacy. And we simply call this segment by Leroy Dedman, Not My Flight Instructor. And you'll see what that's all about. Lighthearted stories with strong spiritual application from our good friend Leroy Dedman. And then a G&T Q&A. When did Jesus build the church? When did Jesus build the church? We can answer that from the Word of God, and we'll do just that, as we always do. Thanks so much for being with us. Let's open our Bibles now and read from Deuteronomy chapter 7, verses 1 through 11. Moses is the speaker, recorded by inspiration, of course. When the Lord your God brings you into the land which you go to possess, and has cast out many nations before you, the Hittites and the Girgashites, and the Amorites and the Canaanites and the Perizzites and the Hivites and the Jebusites, seven nations greater and mightier than you. And when the Lord your God delivers them over to you, you shall conquer them and utterly destroy them. You shall make no covenant with them, nor show mercy to them, nor shall you make marriages with them. You shall not give your daughter to their son, nor take their daughter for your son, for they will turn your sons away from following me to serve other gods. So the anger of the Lord will be aroused against you and destroy you suddenly. But thus you shall deal with them. You shall destroy their altars and break down their sacred pillars and cut down their wooden images and burn their carved images with fire. For you are a holy people to the Lord your God. The Lord your God has chosen you to be a people for himself, a special treasure above all the peoples on the face of the earth. The Lord did not set his love on you nor choose you because you were more in number than any other people. For you were the least of all peoples, but because the Lord loves you and because he would keep the oath which he swore to your fathers, the Lord has brought you out with a mighty hand and redeemed you from the house of bondage, from the hand of Pharaoh, king of Egypt. Therefore know that the Lord your God, he is God, the faithful God, who keeps covenant and mercy for 1,000 generations with those who love him and keep his commandments. And he repays those who hate him to their face to destroy them. He will not be slack with him who hates him. He will repay him to his face. Therefore, you shall keep the commandment, the statutes, and the judgments which I command you today to observe them.

0: We are back for the study portion of our devotional time, looking today at Deuteronomy chapter 7, 1 through 11. And of course, this is one of the speeches that Moses gave by inspiration, obviously, recorded by inspiration, and he was inspired to give these words from God. In fact, on one occasion, in one part of this section we read, he refers to himself in that sense, because he is speaking for God, in other words. And so it's as though God is speaking, because he is speaking through Moses. So what is he saying to this group of Israelites now about to cross into the land? Well, it's interesting. The chapter begins, "When the Lord your God brings you into the land which you go to possess." When the Lord your God brings you into the land which you go to possess. Words that are almost equivalent to that, or very similar, are seen. That phrase is seen time and time again in these various addresses that Moses, by inspiration, gives on behalf of God to God's people. He issues blessings and curses that would come upon them, admonitions, and in this case, they were to drive out, completely destroy these seven nations that are mentioned here, all of the inhabitants of Canaan. They were not to show mercy. Now, someone might say, well, how can a God of mercy and a God of love give such instruction through his spokesman Moses? Well, it is because God's justice is about to be meted out to a group of people who had every opportunity to turn to God and to follow God. But their iniquity is now full, and so their judgment is upon them. And so God has given them more than ample opportunity to know him and to follow him. And so judgment is coming upon them. And besides that, now because their iniquity is full and because they are determined to go after false gods and all of these pagan practices associated with idolatry, God does not want his people polluted by their influence. He doesn't want them to intermarry with these people, etc. And that's what this strong admonition is. But it's interesting that even though they were told to drive out all of these nations, when we come over to the book of Judges, and we won't spend much time here, but just simply to point out that they failed in their mission to completely drive out these people. You can read time and time again in Judges chapter 1, the incomplete conquest of the land here is evident. For example, in verse 27 of Judges 1, "However, Manasseh did not drive out the inhabitants of Bethshan and its villages," etc. Then you go down to verse 29, "Nor did Ephraim drive out the Canaanites." Down to verse 30, "Nor did Zebulun drive out the inhabitants of Kitron," etc. And so they did not do what God had said, and it did come back upon them. And the pollution that God, through Moses, had said would come to them through their pagan influence, these nations, it indeed came to pass. Ultimately, to the point that God drove them, Israel, out of the land and took them into captivity. First the northern tribes in 722, and then the southern tribes, the southern kingdom, in 606 B.C. And so the important lesson here is separation. God told them to maintain separation. What's the lesson for us today? Well, the lesson for us today, if we're to follow God and Christ, we are to be separate. We are a people called out from the world. And while we live in the world, we do not live like the world or partake of the things of the world. And sometimes that can be a very challenging thing, because the worldly influences are very strong and very powerful. You remember what Paul wrote, for example, to the Romans, to the church there at Rome, to those Christians. He said, "I beseech you, therefore, brethren, by the mercies of God, that you present your bodies a living sacrifice, holy, acceptable to God, which is your reasonable service. And do not be conformed to this world, but be transformed by the renewing of your mind, that you may prove what is that good and acceptable and perfect will of God." Well, you remember what John wrote in 1 John 2, 15 through 17. "Do not love the world, nor the things in the world. If any man loves the world, the love of the Father is not in him. For all that is in the world, the lust of the flesh, the lust of the eye, and the pride of life is not of the Father, but is of the world. And then he adds, and the world is passing away with its lusts, but he who does the will of God abides forever. And so God has always called upon his people, whether it's under the patriarchal age, the Mosaic age, or now the Christian age, he has always called upon his people to be a separate people, to be a holy people. That's what it means to be holy, is to be set apart, to be sanctified. And notice something here too. He says that in verse 9, beginning of our reading, therefore know that the Lord your God, he is God, the faithful God, who keeps covenant and mercy for 1,000 generations. Notice this, with those who love him and keep his commandments. He doesn't just simply say with those who keep his commandments, but he specifies with those who love him and keep his commandments. God, in every dispensation of time, has always desired that his people respond to his commandments based upon their love and gratitude for his mercy and his goodness. And oh, today, under the new covenant, in the full sunlight of the gospel dispensation, with the sacrifice of Christ behind us and the love that is embodied in that sacrifice, oh, how we should be supremely motivated to love him who first loved us, 1 John 4:19, and to respond to that love by lovingly keeping his commandments. In fact, Jesus in John 14:15 said, if you love me, keep my commandments. And so, the lesson here for us is separation. Following God's commandments, making sure that we're not polluted by the things of this world, but that we separate ourselves in the sense that we do not partake of the things of the world, while doing all that we can to influence those in the world to come out of their worldliness and to be a part of the kingdom of God, the church of our Lord and Savior, Jesus Christ. Well, that's our devotional time. It is time now for the challenges segment we mentioned earlier on the subject of secularism. Here's Stephen Hall.
1: I'm sure at one time you found yourself in a large crowd. You were surrounded by people. You felt like you couldn't go or move anywhere. Well, sometimes that's what challenges make us feel like. That's how challenges make us feel, as if we have nowhere else to go, as if we have nowhere to turn. But notice that we are surrounded by challenges in the church, and these challenges affect each member of the body of Christ and has a direct effect on the souls of those who would be added to the body of Christ if these challenges did not exist. Now, each challenge contributes towards changing the local congregation. And therefore, a congregation may change into something very different than what Jesus intended. Congregations that become carnal, worldly, secular, and fleshly are more of the world than they are of God. And so a similar challenge confronting churches today is this trend toward secularism or worldliness. Well, what is secularism? Well, simply put, it is the wanting of the worldly, wanting worldly things rather than spiritual things. It is of or relating to worldly things as distinguished from things relating to the church and faith. It is not sacred or religious. It's temporal. It is worldly. And there are many manifestations of secularism in the church today. And there is an adherence to, a rejection of, or an exclusion of Bible authority. You see, some see the church as a business institution. Well, in the Bible, the church is a spiritual institution. You see, the church is the body of Christ, the kingdom of God. It was the Apostle Paul that said, now ye are the body of Christ and members in particular, 1 Corinthians 12:27. And it was also Paul who spoke that who hath delivered us from the power of darkness and hath translated us into the kingdom of his dear Son, Colossians chapter 1 and verse 13. And so the church is the bride of Christ. Yet today many congregations function more like a business. You see, the church is not a social club either. Yet we find that we do socialize, but that's not the reason we're called together. Today, many churches have become just simply social clubs. They build great gymnasiums while providing entertainment to draw children and adults. Whereas in the Bible, we see that the church focused on the spiritual. They assembled to worship, to edify one another. Acts chapter 20, verse 7. Hebrews 10, verse 24 and 25. And so the role of families then are, they're expected to take care of their needs. But the church, notice, must not become burdened with those needs. And we must fulfill the primary duties, 1 Timothy 5 and verse 16. Now, if we're going to defeat the challenge of worldliness or secularism, we must help the church fulfill her role as a spiritual institution, focusing on teaching the Word of God and equipping the saints for ministry. The church must focus on providing spiritual needs, 1 Corinthians 11:34. But yet many churches are burdened with social concerns while all the while neglecting the spiritual ones. You see, the Lord's church is uniquely designed and qualified to fulfill a role that is spiritual and sacred in nature. It is a role that can be easily neglected or burdened if we don't face the challenge of worldliness.
0: Our thanks, as always, to Stephen Hall for another excellent Challenges segment. Coming up, it's Leroy Dedman with Leaving a Legacy. But first, we take an information break to give you some very important contact information because you are important to us and we want to hear from you. We'll be right back. You may have questions or comments about Good News Today. We'd like to hear from you.

0: 1-877-384-7221. That's 1-877-384-7221. We'd like to hear from you. Hearing from our viewers is always good news to us. 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We'd love to enroll you in our free Bible correspondence course. We have several hundred who have enrolled in that course. It's non-denominational. That is, it's based strictly upon the Bible, the Word of God, and the Word of God alone. We'd love to enroll you in that course. We also would like for you to like us on Facebook and follow us on Twitter. And why not visit our website at gnttv.org. That's gnttv.org. And you can sign our guest book there. You'll see a way to go to our guest book and leave a comment. And we'd really like to know how you are receiving good news today. And so if you would do that, that would be much appreciated. Right now, we appreciate another great segment coming your way right now with Leroy Dedman. It's Leaving a Legacy.
1: Have you ever been where you did not expect to be? The story is told of a news photographer given an assignment to cover a forest fire. He grabbed his camera and quickly used a cell phone to call the local airport to charter a flight. He was told a plane would be waiting for him at the airport. Arriving at the airfield, he spotted the plane warming up outside a hangar. So he jumped in with his bag, slammed the door shut, and shouted, "Let's go!" And the pilot texted out. They swung the plane into the wind and took off. And once they were in the air, the photographer instructed the pilot to fly over the valley so I can take some pictures of the fires on the hillside. "Why?" asked the pilot. "Well, because I'm a photographer for the evening news, and I need to get some close-up shots." The pilot was strangely silent for a moment. Finally, he stammered, "So what you're telling me is you're not my flight instructor." "Well, there'll be a great multitude at the judgment who will hear words they're not expecting." Jesus said in Matthew 7:21-23, "Not everyone who says to me, 'Lord, Lord,' shall enter the kingdom of heaven, but he that does the will of my Father in heaven. Many will say to me that day, 'Lord, Lord, have we not prophesied in your name, cast out demons in your name, and done many wonders in your name?' And then I will declare to them, 'I never knew you. Depart from me, you that practice lawlessness.'" These are the same folks of whom Jesus spoke in Matthew 25, verses 41 through 46. "Then he will also say to those on the left hand, 'Depart from me, you cursed, into everlasting fire, prepared for the devil and his angels. For I was hungry and you gave me no food. I was thirsty and you gave me no drink. I was a stranger and you did not take me in. Naked and you did not clothe me. Sick and in prison and you did not visit me.' Then they also will answer him, saying, 'Lord, when did we see you hungry or thirsty or a stranger or naked or sick or in prison and did not minister to you?' Then he will answer them, saying, 'Assuredly, I say to you, inasmuch as you did not do it to one of the least of these, you did it not unto me.' And these will go away into everlasting punishment, but the righteous into eternal life." There are several reasons why good people will be lost at the judgment. And among those is the same reason the news photographer was in the wrong airplane. That's presumption. For too many of us just assume a thing is right because it looks right to them. Before we do anything in our service to God, it pays to check to be sure God has given us our instructions and we can easily check to see if what we're doing is pleasing him. Just as the photographer jumped into the wrong plane, we can get in the wrong church. After all, Jesus only built one.
0: Our thanks to Leroy Dedman. Not my flight instructor. That's what we called that segment. You can see why. Coming up, it's our final segment. It's our GNT Q&A. We'll get to that right after one more very important information break.

again, we do want you to take advantage of the contact information. We do want to hear from you. It's our G&T Q&A, our final segment. We mentioned the question earlier. Here it is again. When did Jesus build the church? When did Jesus build the church? Well, for the answer, we go to Matthew 16, 18 and 19. That is a key text in answering our question, because it tells us that the church was not built during the lifetime of John the Baptist, as some have contended, because it wasn't built at the time that Jesus made this promise. It came into the coast of Caesarea Philippi, verse 13, and they asked his disciples, saying, "Who do men say that I, the Son of Man, am?" And they said, "Some say John the Baptist, some Elijah, others Jeremiah, one of the prophets." He said to them, "But who do you say that I am?" That's when Peter made the confession, "You are the Christ, the Son of the living God." And Jesus said, "Blessed are you, Simon Barjona, for flesh and blood has not revealed it to you, but my Father who is in heaven. And I also say to you that you are Peter, and on this rock," the great truth he had just confessed, not Peter himself, we've talked about that before, "I will build my church." Notice, "I will build my church." It was not in existence at the time that Jesus promised. Well, in Acts chapter 1, we come to a text there where they came to the Lord in Acts 1 and asked him, "Lord, will you at this time restore the kingdom to Israel?" And Jesus said, "It is not for you to know times or seasons in which the Father is put in his own authority, but you shall receive power when the Holy Spirit has come upon you, and you shall be witnesses to me in Jerusalem and in Judea and Samaria and to the end of the earth." Now, I want to go back to Matthew 16:19, because I should have mentioned that verse when he says, "Flesh and blood is not revealed it, but my Father, and I said to you, you are Peter, and upon this rock I will build my church." And then he also said, "And I will give to you the keys to the kingdom of heaven, and whatever you bind on earth shall be bound in heaven," etc. Now he's promising the power to come, and that's when the keys would be used on the first Pentecost following the resurrection and ascension of Christ, when some 3,000 souls obeyed the gospel and were added to the church, Acts 2:47. It is on that day of Pentecost that the church came into existence, which Jesus promised. Thanks for being with us. Always.

0: At the 11th of Leviticus, God required of the ancient people Israel to be holy as he was holy. The requirement was repeated at 1 Peter 1. When we have answered the call to holiness, we have separated ourselves from the carnal world and become reserved unto God for God's purposes. Those who have done so have become sanctified and are known as saints. Holy, saint, and sanctified are all forms of the same word. We are taught at the 12th of Hebrews that no man will see the Lord without holiness, and that diligence is required so that one fail not of the grace of God. Perhaps two important things are being taught to us here. First of all, though a man is saved by divine grace, he is still called unto holiness. Secondly, it is with diligence that he develop and maintain the holiness to which he is called, lest he fail to receive God's grace. It is by diligence in holiness and by the grace of God that a man may one day dwell with his Maker.
1: Welcome once again to Counterpoint. I'm Mike Hickson. B.J. Clark is with me. I know that you know B.J., and we appreciate the opportunity to come into your home and study with you. B.J., as always, it's good to be with you.
2: It's good to be with you, brother.
1: Today, as we explore the Word of God, we want to talk maybe for a moment or two about answering some objections to New Testament baptism. I know that there are many, many people in the religious world that discount the essentiality of New Testament baptism. And so as we begin our program today, maybe first and foremost, BJ, is to understand that this has nothing to do with personal preferences or opinions, but rather what we want to do is to identify, okay, what does the Bible say? Because when it's all said and done, really, that's the divine standard.
2: Yeah, you know, Colossians 3:17 says, whatsoever you do in word or in deed, you do all in the name of the Lord Jesus or by his authority. So if the Lord Jesus did not require water baptism, then you and I should not be requiring it for the remission of sins if the Lord Jesus didn't. Mm-hmm. On the other hand, if he did, then those who love him and respect his authority would want to know whether he really did or didn't.
1: You know, I think that's a great way to introduce the program. And you triggered a thought in my mind. In Matthew 28, verse 18, Jesus said, prior to ascending to heaven, all authority, all power has been given to me in heaven and on earth. And that coincides with Colossians 3:17. And then after having said that, he went on to say, go therefore, make disciples of all the nations, baptizing them in the name of the Father, the Son, and the Holy Spirit. And so obviously from the vantage point of Jesus, baptism is important. In Mark 16, Jesus, a parallel passage, said, go into all the world, preach the gospel to every creature. He that believeth and is baptized shall be saved. He that believeth not shall be condemned. So I think first and foremost, we have to ask the question, okay, what about the authority of Christ? I know that there are some that maybe haven't really thought about the implications of that. But how do you counter those who fail to understand the magnitude of that divine authority?
2: Yeah, it's very important to point out that this is not about carrying on a family tradition. It's not about going the way that we've always been taught to go, because the way we've been taught to go could or could be wrong. We don't know. It could or could not be wrong. So we've got to make sure that we've double-checked. Well, how do we know? What did the noble Bereans do? They searched the scriptures to see what was so, Acts 17:11. And we're privileged today, Mike, to be able to open up this book and to see not what we might have always heard, but what the Lord actually said. And once we establish the fact that he said it, the authority is already embedded in the words, because he is the one that has all authority, as you noted in Matthew 28:18.
1: Yeah, and you know, in Matthew 7:21, Jesus said that the prerequisite to entering the kingdom of heaven, is obedience to the will of the Father. And so what we want to make sure that we do is comply with the will of the Father. And of course, Jesus worked in unison with the will of the Father. So let's just think for a moment or two. I know that there are many today that will sometimes say, well, you know, baptism is an outward sign of an inward faith. Well, I've never personally read that in Scripture. So how would you counter that claim?
2: Right. Now, if Scripture shows us that is the case, then like you said, we would believe it. Sometimes the argument is made, well, baptism's important, yes, but not for salvation purposes, but for verification purposes that you've been saved. And let's just test that and see whether the Bible teaches that or not. The Bible teaches very clearly that baptism does something, 1 Peter 3:21. Mm-hmm. And it's not me saying this. It's not you dreaming this up. It says emphatically in 1 Peter 3:21, the like figure whereunto even baptism does also now save us.
1: Okay.
2: Now, Peter points out, it's not taking a bath to remove bodily dirt. It's appealing to God for a good conscience, 1 Peter 3:21. And so baptism is obviously connected by an inspired man who wrote an inspired book to the subject of salvation, not as something to come after it, but as something to come in order to receive it by the resurrection of Jesus Christ.
1: You know, BJ, Peter was well qualified. Of course, he was writing by inspiration of the Holy Spirit. But you remember in Acts chapter 2, and really this is in many ways the hub of the Bible, because we have the foundation of the church, the beginning of the church, and then from that time, from her birth, and then we can trace her infancy and phenomenal growth throughout the book of Acts. But on Pentecost Day, you have the apostles, inspired men, preaching an inspired message. And of course, the narration is that of Jesus of Nazareth, the Son of God. He'd been put to death, raised from the dead, ascended to heaven, seated upon the throne of David, sitting at the right hand of God. Those people that were present on that occasion, they were convicted by what they heard, because Luke said they were pricked in their heart. Now, back in Matthew 16, when Jesus asked about his identity, and you remember Peter affirmed that he was the Christ, the Son of the living God, based upon that bedrock statement, the Lord promised to build the church. But in verse 19, the Lord said, I will give you the keys of the kingdom of heaven. That's significant, because keys signify authority, as you well know. So on Pentecost Day, when those people ask, according to Luke in Acts 2, verse 37, they wanted to know, men and brethren, what shall we do? This is an inspired apostle, and all of the men were inspired. They're preaching an inspired message. They've been asked a divine question. How do we rectify our sinful condition? What then did Peter say to those folks?
2: Right, and this is important to point out. What Peter said to those folks was Peter's saying it as the Holy Spirit moved him, so to say.
1: That's right.
2: Because Acts 2 and verse 4 says the apostles spoke as the Spirit gave them utterance, meaning that whatever they said is what the Holy Spirit wanted them to say and said through them. So what did the Holy Spirit say through Peter? He said to the people who ask, what shall we do? He did not say, you don't need to do anything. Jesus did it all at Calvary. And I think that's important to point out, because when we point out what Peter said in response, sometimes the quick response we hear back to that is, well, that's something man would be doing, and salvation's not by works. And so that can't be something man has to do. And yet, Jesus is the one who saves us, but when does his blood save us? It's not either or, either this saves us or that saves. Jesus saves us, but when does he save us? Those Peter, when they ask, what shall we do, were not told to say a prayer and ask Jesus to come into their hearts. What they were told is this: repent and be baptized. Who should do that? Every one of you. Why should you do that? In the name of Jesus Christ. There's the authority we were talking about earlier, right? Mm-hmm. Why should you do that? For the remission of sins. Not because your sins have already been remitted,
1: that's right,
2: but in order to reach the state of having your sins remitted. And that's what they were told to do. About 3,000 did it, mm-hmm. Acts 2:41. And were added to something, and verse 47 says they were added to the church
1: That's right.
2: that Jesus built. So In Acts 2, the Holy Spirit-given plan of salvation did not exclude baptism. It included it. Not baptism alone.
1: That's right.
2: But baptism coupled with other things they had already done or needed to do.
1: And don't you think it's imperative for people to understand these people already believed in the Lord Jesus Christ? Matter of fact, back in verse 22, Peter said, "Men of Israel, hear these words, Jesus of Nazareth, a man approved by God to you by miracles, wonders, and signs, which God did through him in your midst, as you yourselves also know." So these folks already believed in the Lord, but it wasn't belief only, but rather it took belief in the Lord Jesus Christ, and as you pointed out, repentance of sin, and then being baptized. And I know that there are a lot of folks that want to talk about the idea in Acts 2:38 that we're baptized because we've already been saved. But in Matthew 26:28, you have a parallel statement made by the Lord in instituting the Lord's Supper and the establishment of the new covenant through his blood.
2: Matthew 26:28, Jesus said, "This is my blood of the New Testament, which is shed for many for the remission of sins." Now, we're told the phrase "for the remission of sins" means because your sins have already been forgiven. If that's true, that would make Jesus say this: "I'm going to shed my blood for many because their sins have already been forgiven." Did Jesus shed his blood for those who had already been forgiven without his blood?
1: No.
2: Or did he shed his blood so that they might be given remission of sins? And that's the obvious answer. "For" there means to get to something you need remission of sins. Well, the same exact usage in Greek and English is found in Acts 2:38. Mm-hmm. If in Matthew 26:28 it means in order to receive remission of sins, mm-hmm, not because of, then that's exactly what it would mean in Acts 2:38 as well.
1: Yeah, and you know that preposition "for" in the original always looks forward. It never looks backward. Matter of fact, there would be those that would say, well, you know, in every case it looks forward, but in this one instance it looks backward. Well, that's not being consistent.
2: No, it's not. And when you see the way the word is used by Jesus in Matthew 26:28, it's obvious how the word ought to be taken.
1: That's right. Yeah. You know, BJ, I know sometimes people will go to John 3:16, which is often called the golden text of the Bible, and they want to emphasize belief and belief only, and belief is what saves us and puts us into Christ. And so they'll say, well, you know, in that verse, you don't have anything about baptism. So how would you counter that?
2: Right. You have to read all that the Bible says in a context, not just isolate one verse from that context. And in John 3:16, Jesus is speaking to Nicodemus and tells him that God so loved the world that he gave his only begotten Son, that whosoever believeth in him should not perish but have everlasting life. And as you noted, the argument we usually hear is, well, the fact that Jesus doesn't mention baptism there shows baptism's not essential to receiving everlasting life. The problem with that argument is twofold. One, it ignores what Jesus had already said to Nicodemus. Mm-hmm. And two, it ignores what would be said to others and what would be exemplified in Acts throughout the entire book of Acts. Let's get to what Jesus said to Nicodemus before he ever spoke verse 16. He spoke verse 5, which says, "Except a man be born of water and of the Spirit, he cannot enter into the kingdom of God." Oh, wait a minute. I can't enter the kingdom of God unless I'm born of water and of the Spirit. So true or false, in John chapter 3, before you ever get to verse 16, Jesus has already included water in the plan.
1: That's exactly
2: what the text says.
1: Sure.
2: So we don't need for baptism to be in John 3:16 for it to be essential. It's already in verse 5. Verse 5 is already soaking wet, and we don't need to make verse 16 some kind of contradiction of what he's already said in verse 5, because if you really believe in him, you'll do what he asks you to do, including being baptized in water.
1: Well, without question. And BJ, as we think about what Jesus said in John chapter 3, I think it's interesting to point out in verse 7, he said, "Marvel not that I say to you, you must," that's an obligation, that's an absolute, "you must be born again." And of course, he addresses that in verses 3 through 5. In Acts chapter 4, in verse 4, the text says, "Many of those who heard the word believed, and the number of the men came to about 5,000. The word belief here is used in a generic sense. He's not saying that they believed only, is he?
2: No, because the devils believe and tremble, but they're not saved like these individuals were. The term believed in the book of Acts becomes a package word that basically includes all that's involved in it. And that was illustrated to me in a conversation that I've talked about before on this program, but I think it's pertinent here. When I was at a Sonic drive-thru years ago, a woman was handing out some literature car to car, and she came toward my vehicle, and I looked at what she had. It was a little religious tract of small in size, about four simple pages. First page just said, "God loves you." And turn the next page, John 3:16 was listed there. And then on the third page, it says, if you believe the verse on the opposite page, pray the following prayer and ask Jesus to come into your heart. And then if you did that, you were supposed to turn the next page. And it said, now go tell others. So the lady handed it to me, and I glanced at it and quickly digested its contents. And I said, "Ma'am, may I pay you a compliment?" I don't think she'd been getting many compliments from the other cars. And she said, "Well, sure." I said, "I appreciate your courage in this day and time to want to go car to car to tell people that God loves them, Jesus loves them. And I love John 3:16. What a great verse that is." My question is about your third page where you're telling people if they believe John 3:16, they ought to say this prayer. And I wonder, I've got a New Testament here with me. Could you take me to a place in the New Testament where anyone was ever told to pray this specific prayer in order to become a Christian? Mm-hmm. And she said, "Well, there are many places. I don't know how to, you know, boil it down to just one." I said, "Well, just one is really all I need." And then she kind of granted that she didn't know of a specific place. She said, "But what about you, sir? What do you believe?" And I said, "Well, I wouldn't want your salvation or mine to be staked on what I believe. But Jesus said in John 3, except a man be born of water and of the Spirit." The reason I brought that up to her is because of what we said just a moment ago. She protested, "Sir, there's not a drop of water," is the way she worded it. "There's not a drop of water in John 3:16. Mm-hmm. And I said respectfully back, "Ma'am, you know why there doesn't have to be any water in John 3:16? Because John 3:5 is already soaking wet." And then I asked her this. I said, "Do you believe that someone needs to repent in order to be saved?" Mm-hmm. Based on what Jesus taught in the New Testament. Guess what she said?
1: Yes.
2: She said yes. I said, "Well, okay, show me the word repentance in John 3:16. And I could tell it kind of took her for a moment. She's, "Well, the word repentance is not there. It says believeth in him, though. And if you really believe in him and you find out he said you're supposed to repent, then because you believe in him, you'll repent." And I said, "That's one of the best explanations I've ever heard. That's exactly what true belief does. It does whatever the Savior wants you to do."
1: That's right.
2: And now, wouldn't that same principle work for baptism? And so the point I was trying to get across to her is that some people want to say the only word mentioned there is belief, therefore that's the only thing necessary. Mike, if you and I went to 1 Peter 3:21 and said, "The only thing mentioned here that saves us is baptism, therefore faith's not important, repentance is not important," would that be a good way of handling that scripture?
1: It would be incorrect.
2: Right.
1: Without question. BJ, and I appreciate what you had to say about John chapter 3, and I think that what was said is biblical. In Acts chapter 5, you remember, and you talked just a moment ago about the term belief in the book of Acts. In Acts 5:14, the Bible says that, and the believers were increasingly added to the Lord. Okay, the believers were by multitudes being added to the Lord. So wouldn't it stand to reason that we would want to ask the question, how then were they added to the Lord? And if we ask that question, could we find an appropriate answer in the preceding chapters?
2: Absolutely. How were the people added to the Lord in Acts 2? They weren't added to the church or added to the number until they gladly welcomed the word that was preached to them and responded to it. What was the word preached to them? Repent, be baptized, every one of you, in the name of Jesus Christ, for the remission of sins. Verse 38, they that gladly received his word were baptized. And verse 41, and there were added unto the church daily those who were being saved. So the biblical definition of how to be added, the template for that, is already laid out for us in Acts chapter 2, and thus he doesn't have to every time in Acts, when he mentions they believed and were added, explain how, because he already explained how exactly. In Acts chapter 2.
1: Yeah, you know, in Acts chapter 8, we have the gospel going beyond Jerusalem and Judea for the very first time. Philip the evangelist, one of the original seven, the Bible says he went down to Samaria and preached Christ to those people. Now, the Bible says, and I think it's interesting to point out, in verse 12, when they believed Philip, as he preached the things concerning the kingdom of God. So what would the kingdom of God have reference to? Well, it would be the church. And the name of the Lord Jesus, well, that has to do with his authority, as you've already noted. Here's what the Bible says. Both men and women were baptized. Well, why were they baptized?
2: Yes.
1: Doesn't say anything about Peter, or rather, it doesn't say anything in this context about Philip preaching specifically, explicitly, baptism.
2: You know, John 3:5 mentions the kingdom also.
1: It does.
2: Acts 8:12 mentions that Philip was preaching things concerning the kingdom of God. What does John 3:5 say? Except a man be born of water and of the Spirit, he can't enter the kingdom. Philip preaches in Acts 8:12 the kingdom. Next thing you know, people are being baptized in water. Why? Because Jesus said, unless you are.
1: That's right.
2: Born of water and of the Spirit, you can't enter the kingdom. And Acts 8:12, the Samaritans into the kingdom because they did what Jesus said, they believed and were baptized.
1: Exactly. You know, BJ, I couldn't help but think as you were talking a moment ago about Mark 16:16. And we talk about our love for the Lord, our appreciation for his word, and how we believe what he has said is true. Okay, if that's the case, Jesus said, he that believeth, number one, and is baptized, number two, shall be saved. Now, I can't improve upon that. I think Acts 2 is a parallel passage. And if the Lord said that belief and baptism precede salvation, who am I to come along and differ with that?
2: And Acts 8:13, Simon himself believed.
1: Exactly.
2: And was baptized. Well, he that believeth and is baptized shall be what?
1: Saved.
2: And Simon believed, he was baptized. Thus he was saved. He would later need forgiveness again, but that doesn't deal with how he first became forgiven. And then in Acts 18:8, many of the Corinthians hearing
1: believed
2: and were baptized. This is exactly what the Great Commission says. Go preach the gospel to every creature. The gospel was preached to the Corinthians. Upon hearing it, what did it make them want to do? They believed. And they were baptized. And you mentioned Acts 8 a moment ago. If you get away from Samaria and get out into the wilderness with Philip and the eunuch, Philip opens his mouth, begins at the same scripture, preaches, what does he preach? Whom
1: Jesus.
2: Does he preach?
1: Jesus.
2: And so someone says, we're not saved by baptism, we're saved by Jesus. Well, Philip knew that we're saved by Jesus, but when does the blood of Jesus save us? We learn from what happened, what Philip must have preached, because as he preached Jesus to the eunuch, next thing you know, what did the eunuch say, Mike?
1: Here is water. What hinders me from being baptized? Now, how did he know that?
2: Why does he have his mind on water when the Bible says Philip preached Jesus to him? Verse 35. Well, he preached Jesus from Isaiah 53 standpoint. Death, burial, resurrection. What is water baptism? Dying to the practice of sin by being buried with your Lord in baptism, raised to walk in newness of life. makes perfect sense that the eunuch would want to find water in which to be baptized, because preaching Jesus includes preaching water baptism.
1: Amen to that. BJ, I want to circle back to the Corinthians for a moment. You know, in 1 Corinthians 1:17, the Bible says, Paul said that he wasn't sent to baptize, but to preach the gospel. And so there are some that would say, there it is right there. Baptism's not that important. Well, I don't think that that's what he had in mind in that context. I think he was talking about the administrator of baptism is not an important part of the equation. But in 1 Corinthians chapter 6, 9 through 11, Paul identifies certain things that would preclude us from being a part of the kingdom of God. In verse 11, he would say, and such were some of you. And what was he talking about? Well, some had been fornicators, adulterers, idolaters, homosexuals, and so on. But he said, you were washed. Mm-hmm. Okay, what is that a reference to?
2: Right. And when did it take place? Many of the Corinthians, hearing, believed, and were baptized, Acts 18:8. 1 Corinthians 6 mentions you were washed. That's when they were washed by the blood of Christ. And the argument from 1 Corinthians 1 does need to focus on the context. What's going on at Corinth that Paul lamented? You people are saying, I'm of Paul, I'm of Apollos, I'm right. of Christ, I'm of Cephas. You're dividing up into all these little subgroups instead of focusing on the one who saved you. Were you baptized in the name of Paul? No. He said, I'm thankful I didn't baptize more of you except Crispus and Gaius. Because lest, he didn't say, lest any should say that baptism's essential. The reason Paul said he was glad he hadn't baptized more is lest any should say, I baptize in mine own name. 1 Corinthians 1, verses 17 and following. So it becomes clear that Paul was not preaching to be the one to have to do the baptizing. Right. If he did the preaching and someone else's hands did the baptizing, Christ sent him to preach. But the baptism was necessary. That's why it was commanded of the very people to whom he's writing in Acts 18:8.
1: And I am so glad you mentioned Crispus.
2: Yes.
1: Because in Acts chapter 18, in verse 8, the Bible says, then Crispus, the ruler of the synagogue, believed on the Lord with all his household. Now somebody might say, now there it is right there. All he did was believe on the Lord Jesus Christ. As a result of that, he became a saved person. Well, what did you just read in 1 Corinthians chapter 1 regarding those that Paul baptized?
2: Right, exactly. And you know, you brought up a good point there. I want to drive down for people to think about. Does that text in Acts 18 say that Crispus and his family repented?
1: No.
2: Does that mean they didn't? No, they couldn't have avoided repentance, because Acts 17:30 says God has commanded how many?
1: All men.
2: All
1: everywhere.
2: Men. How many places? Everywhere. To do what?
1: Repent.
2: So, you can't be saved without repentance, but it doesn't say that Crispus and his house repented.
1: No.
2: But it doesn't have to, because if it says they believed and the Lord says you ought to repent, then if you believe, you will repent. And the package term that summarizes what you did is believed. But it doesn't limit it to faith only.
1: That's right. Okay, BJ, we got about a minute and a half. Let's just put a bow on this package and tie it all together. What would a person need to do in terms of essentials to become a child of God as recorded in Scripture?
2: Put their faith completely in the blood of Jesus to wash their sins away. But to do that, to contact that blood in the New Testament way. How do we reach the blood of Christ? Well, where was the blood of Christ shed? It was shed in his death. In Romans 5:1, we're told we're justified by faith, and that's how we have peace with God. Well, wait a minute. The same man who wrote that wrote Romans 6:3. Know ye not that so many of us, puts himself in the category.
1: That's right.
2: As we're baptized into Jesus Christ, we're baptized into his death. How did you get into Christ, Paul? I was baptized into Christ, and that was an act of faith when I did it. And that's how I became a member of the Lord's church. And that's the same man who said that confession with the mouth is made and belief in the heart is made unto salvation. He's not Jekyll and Hyde. He's consistent. Faith leads a man to repent. Faith leads a man to confess. Faith leads a man to be baptized. Saving faith will do all of those things. and everything the Lord commanded. And that's how Saul was saved. It's how people today are saved.
1: It's the only way.
2: Yes, sir.
1: BJ, as always, thank you. Thank you for being a part of our program today. Hope that what has been said has helped you. Hope to see you back here next week. God bless.

Hello, my name is Cameron Freeman, and we are so glad that you're watching the Gospel Broadcasting Network. Here at GBN, the greatest compliment that we can ever receive is for someone to say, you know, Cameron, your program made me open up my Bible and see what it says. When you think about that, if we have come into your home via television or the internet, and we've caused you to open your Bible, that is a wonderful thing. And we are glad that you're reading along and studying the Bible with us. We seek to glorify God, not ourselves. We know that we are all unworthy and unprofitable servants, doing what we ought to, as Luke 17:8-10 says. We are here to serve you and simply to try to help you learn more about the Bible. Thanks again for watching the Gospel Broadcasting Network.

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1: When we came on a Sunday, part of the Bible was back.
2: Another part of the Bible.
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4: I'm Barry Gilreath, and this is Fabric of Family. You know, the French philosopher Voltaire, a man who lived between the years 1694 and 1778, he once predicted in the year 1776, he said, quote, 100 years from my day, there'll not be a Bible on earth except one that is looked upon by an antiquarian curiosity seeker. You know, as the story alleges, within 50 years after his death, in an ironic twist of perhaps providence, the very house in which he once lived and wrote was used by the Evangelical Society of Geneva as a storehouse for Bibles and gospel tracts, and the printing presses, the very printing presses he used to print his irreverent works, was used to print Bibles. Voltaire was wrong. The Bible has stood the test of time. It is the most important book known to man, but you know, in some families, it is the least read book in the house. You know, sometimes the neglect is due to worldliness in the home, or maybe apathy. Sometimes it's just due to plain laziness regarding Bible study. But when the Bible is not loved and cherished within the family unit, the impact is detrimental to the spiritual, emotional, and yes, even physical growth of the family. In our program today, we want to talk about the Bible and its importance to the nurture and development of the family. Stay with us.
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4: Time for our panel discussion today, and our subject matter is, well, I've entitled it, Back to the Bible. I have with me today two guests who are going to discuss this topic with me. Mark Teske is with us today. Mark Teske is with the Gospel Broadcasting Network, whom this program actually airs on. Mark is a member of the South Haven Church of Christ in South Haven, Mississippi, also serves as one of the elders there. And he is a great gospel preacher, and I'm just thankful that he's with us today.
6: Always a pleasure, Barry.
4: Thank you, Mark. And Mark, sitting beside you is someone you know. It just so happens to be your son-in-law. But Michael Clark is here with us today. Michael is someone I've known since he was a little baby. And he's grown up into a fine man. And he's a gospel preacher. And he's a preacher for the Somerville Church of Christ over in West Tennessee. And Michael, it's good to see you again and good to have you on our program as well.
7: Thank you, Barry.
4: Let's go ahead and get into our discussion today. We're talking about the importance of the Bible as it relates to the family and for the family to be what it can and should be. You know, as I was preparing for our study today, I was thinking about over in the book of 2 Chronicles chapter 34. Those who have studied this section will probably remember that it's dealing with a king by the name of Josiah. Josiah was a very young king when he began to reign, but an interesting aspect of Josiah's life was that when he began to reign, verse 1 says, it says he did that which was right, verse 2, in the sight of the Lord, and walked in the ways of David his father, and he declined neither to the right hand nor to the left. But there's something interesting that has taken place. Obviously, the generation prior to Josiah and with his own father, and that is that the Word of God has become lost to the people. Specifically, over in Mark? I guess it's verse 14. Mm-hmm. The Bible there says that Hilkiah the priest found a book of the law of the Lord that had been given by Moses. And so as a result of this, what took place in the kingdom, Michael?
0: Well, in 2 Chronicles 34 and 19, after Josiah hears the word of the law, he rents his clothes. And it's the same type of wording that we find when Job finds out that his family has died. He rents and he begins to mourn with sackcloth and ashes, in this mentality of in mourning for what he's heard. Evidently, then I can deduce, and we could all deduce, that what had been heard was stuff that the people had not been doing that the law required them to be doing. And when Josiah hears this, because he didn't go to the right or to the left, he was so upset and in mourning for what he'd heard that it destroyed his view of how he was doing as a king, it appears.
2: And what's interesting is you get to chapter 35, building on this, and we see Josiah going about establishing obedience to what they read in the law. And we see them celebrating the Passover for the first time in years. And we see, because they found the law, they changed what they were doing. There's things that God wanted us to do we weren't mm-hmm. doing. So let's amend our ways with the great leadership of this young king, who was less than 20 years old as all this is taking place. Takes a great leadership role and leads the people to do what God has commanded them to do.
4: You know, the Bible is something that is so commonplace in our country today. And many homes have multiple copies of the Word of God in them. And you would think that the Jews, who were the people of God under the Old Testament, that these people would have great access to the Word of God. But the text actually indicates that the book was lost. How does a book, the book of God, get lost among people who supposedly their whole existence is to surround and be involved and to do what the book of God says?
0: Well, this is a common trend for the children of Israel. There are multiple places in the Old Testament where they lost or didn't consult God's word. I think of Uzzah. Uzzah died because David says in 1 Chronicles chapter 15, we didn't consult the pattern that God had laid out for us in order to bring the Ark of God back to his people. And so this is not a one-time occurrence with Josiah. This happened a lot. It happened a lot in the time of the Judges, where people took their mind off of God and his word and put it onto other things, and they dominated their time with these other things, and God became second best. And therefore, very soon, just like in Nehemiah's time, in Nehemiah 8, a feast of the booths that hadn't been kept since the days of Joshua, you have generations of people growing up not doing what the Bible, the book, would tell them to do.
2: And it's kind of interesting that during these cycles, it wasn't a complete, you know, we don't think God doesn't exist anymore, but we'll take him, but we'll also take these idols, we'll also take this false religion and try to blend them together. And in doing that blending, the scripture gets in the way, so that gets tossed aside. And we see that happening throughout all these cycles.
4: Mark, have you ever lost anything?
2: Oh, yes.
4: Michael?
0: Yeah, a lot.
4: Give me an example of something that you've lost before.
0: The remote.
4: The remote?
0: These Apple TV remotes are so small nowadays that it's so easy to let that get into the couch or into the chair. And
4: how do you lose a remote?
0: You just don't put it where it goes. That's really what
4: it
0: boils down to.
4: Don't put it where it goes?
0: You have a place that it should be, and you don't put it there.
4: Okay.
2: Yep. When I was a teenager, I lost my Social Security card and went through most of my life without a Social Security card.
4: I mean, how did you go about losing it? And I'm going to make a point here in just a moment.
2: Yeah,
4: I'm getting to this point.
2: It was in a backpack and fell out when I was in school.
4: All right. So sometimes a loss can be maybe an accident occurs. It just falls out, like your Social Security card. Sometimes a loss can take place because of maybe neglect. You neglect to put it where it is supposed to go. Sometimes maybe because of laziness, apathy.
0: I too lost my Social Security card when I was a teenager. Yeah. I left my car door open with my wallet in there. I foolishly kept my Social Security card in my wallet, and it was stolen that night. And so thankfully nothing ever came of that, but that's laziness right there, forgetting to shut the car door just because you want to get in the house faster.
4: Yeah. Well, and the point that I'm trying to drive home here is that in 2 Chronicles 34, the people of God lost the book of God. Can that happen in the family today? Can families who have four or five copies of the Bible, perhaps, in the home, can they lose the Word of God? And I'm not necessarily talking about lose it in the sense of I don't know where I left my Bible. But I'm talking about in the sense of losing it in the sense that it might as well not be there because it's not being used.
7: Absolutely. It happens all the time. You know, the Bible is the most, the biggest bestseller of all time, and continues to be that year after year. But how many of those copies collect dust? You know, it doesn't do a single bit of good if it's not being used, if it's not being studied, if it's not being applied. And that being totally immersed in the Word is what the Bible was designed to be.
4: So, Michael, tell me some subtle ways in which a family could lose the Word of God. Not literally, but in a subtle way, they lose it by doing what or not doing what.
0: It seems to me a lot like when we go to the store and we see that item that is for the kitchen that we just couldn't live without. And so we buy it and we get it out and we use it once. And then we just don't use it anymore because we forget we have it or whatever. And before you know it, it's stuck somewhere in the garage. And you're cleaning out your garage one day and there it is. And, oh, I thought I was going to use this so much. And that really seems to be New Year's resolutions every year. A lot of people will make a resolution to read through the Bible in a year.
4: Mark, what about, say, a family who in the past have been very active in the church, were there every time the doors were open, Bible school, had their kids there, but things began to change and maybe priorities are altered somewhat. Is it possible then that this could be a way in which we lose the Bible in the sense that we're not in Bible school anymore? Our church attendance is haphazard. So it's becoming a loss to us.
7: Absolutely. And the Bible is designed to be life-changing. And when we stop spending time in the Word and we stop respecting it and changing our life to reflect what's in here, we're going to, as the Hebrew writer says, drift away. You know, it's the analogy has been used. There's it's like a river. If you stop paddling against the current, it's just going to carry you back.
4: Yeah,
7: and that's I think a pretty good illustration.
4: Yeah. Well, I tell you what, we're in for, I think, a very rich study today, and we're about halfway through our panel discussion, but we're going to take a break and watch a short segment, and then we're going to come back and we're going to finish up talking about Back to the Bible.
8: A story is told of a man, a painter, that wanted to paint a picture of the most beautiful thing in the world, but he was at a loss as to what to paint. So he decided to investigate. He went out one day and he asked, first of all, a brand new bride. She said, "Oh, paint love. Love is the most beautiful thing in the world." Next, he asked a preacher, "Sir, what must I preach as the most beautiful thing in the world?" He said, "Well, I believe you should paint faith. You see it when people get on their knees and pray to God." Then he asked an old war veteran, "Sir, what must I paint if I'm to paint the most beautiful thing in the world?" And the old war veteran said, "War's the most ugly. Paint peace. Peace is the most beautiful thing in the world." And so this artist began to mull these thoughts over in his mind, and he began to ponder, "How can I capture all three on the same canvas? How can I capture the concept of love and peace and faith?" And then he went home that evening. And when he marched through the front door of his house, he saw love in the eyes of his wife, faith in the eyes of his children, and he experienced the peace that stood on that love and that faith. And so he went back to his back studio and he began to paint a picture. He painted a picture of the most beautiful thing in the world, and when he finished, he entitled it The Home. There's nothing more beautiful outside of God's relationship with man through the sending of Jesus Christ and His New Testament church. There's nothing more beautiful on earth than a Christian home. God knew that. In Genesis chapter 2, the first negative overtone in the whole symphony of creation, God said, it's not good for man to be alone. So he created woman, Eve, brought her to the man, and then made this statement, which is found twice more in the Bible, once from Jesus, once from the Holy Spirit through Paul. This is the statement: a man shall leave his father and mother and be joined to his wife, and they shall become one flesh. There is a leaving of previous loyalties. There is a cleaving to one another, a lifetime proposition. Leave, cleave, and become one, where two individuals actually become one in their relationship and their love. That is one of the most beautiful things in the world, the Christian home, the family.
9: Well, we hope you enjoyed that short segment, and now we're going to continue with our discussion with Mark Teske and Michael Clark. We were talking about the Bible and how that the Bible can become lost to a family in our previous segment, and I want us to expand upon that just a little bit and to think about how that it can become lost through worldliness in the family. What are some ways, what are some things that families can do sometimes, maybe things that are innocent in and of themselves, but if we're not careful, we can end up losing the Bible in the process.
0: We buy the lie that the Bible is an outdated book.
9: All right.
0: That it was written on old-timey principles that are no longer in existence. God didn't know what he was talking about. That's the way the world was. It's not the way the world is. And therefore, we shove the Bible into a closet and we let it stay there forever. But the psalmist would say on multiple occasions in Psalm 119, I love your law, and how profitable the law was to that individual. And it wasn't just because of the time that he lived in. Mark mentioned that the Bible is a world-changing book, and it needs to become that again.
9: So our attitude toward the Bible can be one of the reasons why it becomes lost in the family.
0: Yes.
9: Mark?
2: It has to be, studying the Bible has to be a priority in our lives. Because what happens with worldliness is things that are not necessarily bad in and of themselves, just kind of creep up a little bit more and more in our priority list.
9: Yeah.
2: And the Bible, by necessity, falls down.
9: Yeah.
2: You know, sports. We all love sports. Is there anything inherently wrong with that?
9: No.
2: But when sports becomes more important than studying the Word,
0: right?
9: Yeah. Or being present in our assemblies.
2: Absolutely. Yeah. That's when we have a problem. And that's the very definition of worldliness. Mm-hmm. Something of the world becomes more important than something spiritual.
9: Yeah, I think that's a very valid point. Thank you. Getting back to Josiah for just a moment. When Josiah learned that the law of God had been lost, I mean, he was their leader. He felt a sense of duty that he needed to initiate some things. And as I was thinking about that, I thought, you know, what are some of the implications for those who lead in the home, fathers or mothers in the home, leading their children? What are some applications that we can draw from that?
2: Well, I look at chapter 35, verse 2, after they found the book of the law. Talks about Josiah. He set the priests in their duties and encouraged them for service of the house of the Lord. He encouraged them, did what he could to help facilitate them doing what they should do. We take that to parents, and parents need to be facilitating, doing everything they can to help their children grow spiritually. You know, teaching them in the home, teaching them

0: And as our children get older, into their teenage years, even their young adult years, to see their parents in their study of the Bible have to make changes in their own lives. I think that's something as parents, you know, we want to be that I'm infallible. We need to get away from that and let our children see, hey, we sometimes make mistakes. We have to humble ourselves and change. And the children can look at that as an example. Hey, there may be some things, even when I'm grown up, I'll need to change.
1: And that's hard for parents to do, isn't it?
0: It is.
1: To make a change and to acknowledge to your children, hey, mama and daddy, we weren't right in what we were doing before. Why is that so hard for us as parents?
2: We hate admitting that we're wrong. That's the nature of what we live in. If I'm wrong, that means I've done something wrong, I've messed up, and that means I'm not as good as I think I am. But a study of God's Word would show that only Jesus is as good as He professed to be. No one else is perfect other than God and the Lord, and so we don't have to be. Romans 7, the last few verses of that says, perfection's not required. Faithfulness is required. And faithful people still will mess up and stumble. But faithfulness requires that when we stumble and when we mess up, we get back up and we try again.
0: Absolutely.
1: You know, as I think about how that God's book being lost resulted in a generation losing the Bible, losing access to it, I came up with several things here that also passed away. True religion passed away. Services of the temple had ceased. The sanctuary was polluted. False religion flooded the land along with idols. Crimes of violence and oppression abounded. Men began to hate one another. Immorality was rampant. And, of course, misery and destruction followed. How can that apply to the home if we lose the Bible in our homes?
2: If God is not in my life, the devil surely is. If he's not my life, the devil is. And that's what it seems to be has occurred. Once they stopped serving God, they started serving the devil. Even though they, like Mark mentioned earlier in the program, they wouldn't have told you God didn't exist. But God became second best and the devil became first best. In John 8:44, Jesus told people that they were just like their father, the devil. And that seems to be exactly what happened in this time too.
0: Yeah, Psalm 127 talks about the foundation of the family. The foundation of the home needs to be the Word of God. And like any building, if you take the foundation away, you know, the list you have is kind of like all the different parts of the building above that. Well, you take the foundation down, should it be any surprise that the windows crack, that the walls fall apart, that the roof collapses?
1: Yeah.
0: I mean, all these things are symptoms of the fact that the foundation doesn't work.
1: Well, I think we've emphasized today the importance of the Bible and its importance to the family and the family being what God would have it to be. But I want us to think about, before we leave today, some practical things that parents can do that would help encourage their children to begin studying and reading the Bible. And I wanted to see kind of what your thoughts were along that line, maybe some things you've heard parents have done or maybe you've done in your own home that could be a possibility for someone listening today.
2: We've got to make God the hero of our lives again. Comic books are so popular again right now because of all these superhero movies, and I love superhero movies just as much as the next person, but there is a God, there is a hero that can destroy all superheroes and villains that have ever existed or been thought up, and that's the Lord. And so our children need to grow up believing that God is first best and that no one can take his place. And if we do that in our lives as husbands and wives and as fathers and mothers, our children will follow suit when they grow up.
1: And how can we do that?
2: By doing exactly what the Bible says and teaching our children that this is what we have to do.
1: Okay, excellent point. Yeah, I hope some of our viewers today listened very attentively to that, because that would definitely solve a lot of problems. Mark?
0: Inconsistency is something that children really need. You know, when we can say all we want, yeah, God's a priority in our lives, God's our priority in our lives, and focus on that and say that, and then, oh, well, there's a softball tournament this weekend. I'm going to have to miss services for that. What we have just said with our actions, softball tournaments are here, God's here. And that lesson taught that way is hard to unteach.
1: Yeah. Yeah, because, I mean, if it's the softball tournament, then, you know, why can't it be something else also? And, you know, God, the priorities continue to be changed and altered. It's like someone's once said,

0: Ed, when I obeyed the gospel, I didn't have to decide whether I was going to assemble with the saints, because I had already decided that when I obeyed the gospel. You know, I made that decision one time. And the same is true concerning families. We have to show our children what's important, and we need to demonstrate priorities in our life, because our actions are definitely going to speak a lot louder Amen. Than our words.
1: That's right.
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3: His praises, Jesus is mine. In the
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2: Our hope and prayer is to bring you and your family closer to God.
0: We hope that you enjoyed our program, Fabric of Family, today, as we have been talking about the Bible and its importance to the future and development of the family. My name's Barry Gilreath, and I'm the host of Fabric of Family, and I want to invite you to take a Bible correspondence course. We've already advertised it once in our program, but I just want to remind you about that, because we would love for you to take part in this free Bible correspondence course. No one's going to call, or no one's going to be knocking on your door. It's just a free course that you can take, and you can study in the privacy of your own home, and you can begin to grow in your understanding of the Bible. Fabric of Family is brought to you by Churches of Christ and individual Christians who believe in what we are doing here on the program. And I just want to remind you of this and encourage you that if you have opportunity to visit with a Church of Christ in your area, and specifically, there are going to be some congregations soon scrolling down the screen that I would encourage you to meet with. These are our supporters, and we appreciate them very much. Until next time, I'm Barry Gilreath, Jr., your host, wishing you and your family a wonderful day. Again.

0: The people continued listening to his sermon, and they interrupted Peter, and they said, "What shall we do?" Now, Peter has already said, whoever calls on the name of the Lord will be saved. In essence, they are saying, explain that. What do we need to do? In Acts 2:38, Peter says, let every one of you repent and be baptized in the name of Jesus Christ for the remission of sins. We need to let the Bible define its own terms. Mm-hmm. People hear the idea, whosoever shall call upon the name, that must mean prayer, call upon the name of the Lord. That's not the way the Bible defines it.
1: No, and if you think Acts 22:16, I just say, please, if you disagree with us, go study that verse. Paul's already prayed for 3 days, and yet Ananias says, arise, be baptized, and wash away your sins, calling on the name of the Lord. So Ananias gives us, through the inspiration of the Holy Spirit, and Paul is speaking, he's saying, look, calling on the name of the Lord is not prayer, because he hasn't done it yet. Right. Calling on the name of the Lord is arising and being baptized, and that's how you wash away your sins.
0: Absolutely.

0: once again. I'm John Shannon, Evangelist in the Church of Christ. Thank you for watching Straight from the Sheet. Today we have another good lesson for you, taken from the book of John, chapter 17, 20 through 24. John chapter 17, 20 through 24. Let's read the text together. Our Lord says, "Neither pray I for these alone, but for them also which shall believe on me through their word, that they all may be one, as thou, Father, art in me, and I in thee, that they also may be one in us, that the world may believe that thou hast sent me. And the glory which thou gavest me, I have given them, that they may be one, even as we are. I in them, and thou in me, that they may be made perfect in one. And that the world may know that thou hast sent me, and hast loved me as thou hast loved them as thou hast loved me. Father, I will that they also, whom thou hast given me, be with me where I am, that they may behold my glory, which thou hast given me. For thou lovest me before the world, the foundation of the world." That's the text. Christ prayed for unity among the believers. Listen to that. Our Lord prayed for unity, that all who the believers would be one. Now, let's do this. In Acts chapter 2 and verse 42, that was the beginning of the New Testament church. First Pentecost, after the resurrection of Christ and his ascension to heaven, you got it? That's when the New Testament of the New and Living Way started. It started in the city of Jerusalem about AD 33, Anno Domini, the year of our Lord. Got it? And the first gospel sermon that was preached, about 3,000 souls. Our Lord, the first thing that he did as king in the kingdom is pardon about 3,000 souls. Praising God and having favor with all the people, and the Lord added to the church daily such as should be saved. And then it says in Acts 2 and verse 42, "And they continued steadfastly," watch it now, "in the apostles' doctrine and fellowship." Now, what do you mean, the apostles' doctrine? The apostles' doctrine simply means the teachings of the apostles, or it means the doctrine of Christ, or they're talking about the last will and testament. You got it? The last will and testament, the apostles' doctrine of the New Testament, watch it. It came in effect on the first Pentecost after the resurrection of Christ from the dead. Please keep that in mind, that Christ's gospel did not go into effect while he was here on earth, but it did go in effect, watch it, once he ascended back to heaven and took the throne. Are you listening? Holy Spirit came 10 days later. Pentecost was, and that's when the gospel started. And Peter says in Acts 11, verse 14, at the beginning, that was the beginning of the new dispensation, the period of the regeneration. Now, and they continue steadfastly in the apostle doctrine. And the Bible says, and all that believe were together and had all things common. Watch it. Act in the book of Acts is the beginning point. Got it? Beginning of the New Testament church, the beginning of the preaching of the gospel. All that believed were together and had all things common. Now, question, are we like that today? Wait a minute. Are we really together? All that believed were together and had all things common. Look at that. Are we divided? Are we divisive? All right. And the Lord added to the church daily such as should be saved. They continue steadfast in the apostle doctrine. These are the people who heard the gospel, believed it, right? And they were baptized into Christ for the remission of sins. Acts 2:38. They continued steadfast in the apostle doctrine. All that believed were together and had all things common and praising God and having favor. And the Lord added to the church daily such as should be saved. Now watch this here. And the multitude of them that believed, that had word it again, were all of one heart and one soul. Brother, when you're one heart and one soul, you're united. There's no way denominationalism could get in. All right? And the Holy Spirit, through the Apostle Paul, said, endeavoring to keep the unity of the Spirit in the bond of peace. Watch what the Apostle Paul said here. Look at this platform for unity. Paul said, there's one body. Reconciliation. What is the one body? The one body is the one church. Ephesians 1:22 and 23 has put all things on his feet and gave him to be head over all things to the church, which is his body. You got it? And Ephesians 2:16, we are reconciled back to God in one body. Ephesians 3:6, that the Gentiles should be fellow heirs and of the same body. You see that? Same body. We praise God in the one body. Christ Jesus is the Savior of the one body. One Holy Spirit, that's revelation. The Holy Spirit does not send confusion out when it comes to salvation. The Holy Spirit sent one message, or brought one message, and that's the gospel of Christ. One hope, Zion expectation, right? I expect, if I live according to the words of the Spirit, I expect to go to heaven. One Lord, that's the Lord Jesus Christ. And only one Lord Jesus Christ. And he is the head of the church and the Savior of the body. He is the King in the kingdom. His laws are the decrees. One faith. What do you mean? One system of faith. Jude 3. One baptism. The one baptism must be according to the one faith. If a person haven't been taught the one faith, the one baptism, never received. And the one God, are you listening? Watch it. We worship one God according to the New Testament. Got it? That pretty good? Now, what we have in our text here, let's run down this text, get interpretation of the text, and make application. First point we have, 3 points. Number one, verse 22 and 20, 21, 20 to 22, Christ prayed for our harmony. Isn't that good? Verse 23, Christ prayed for our holiness. See that? Point number three, Christ prayed for our homecoming. Look at that. Let's look at that. Let's look at that again. Let's look at that. If Christ Jesus, the Son of God, who knew no sin, no guile in it, he didn't have any sin, and he prayed to his Father. You got it? Now let me stop. If there's only one in the Godhead, was Jesus praying to himself? Just think a minute. There's some folks out here to say that Jesus Christ is the Father, he's the Son, and he's the Holy Ghost. Isn't that silly? Well, who was he praying to? All right? If Jesus Christ prayed and he didn't have any sin, what about us? Jesus depended on the Father, his Father. We should pray through Christ to God. Why? Because we need the Lord. He had it. We need the Father. We need Christ. Are you listening? Now, if Jesus prayed, we ought to pray. And we ought to pray and not faint. All right? So, watch this here. Watch the petition. Jesus said, neither pray I for these alone. He was praying to his Father. He said, I'm not just praying for my disciples alone. But watch this here. But for the people. But for them also which shall believe on me. All people. The precepts through their words. Underlined through their words. What do you mean through their words? That's the apostles' doctrine. Well, where in the world did the apostles get their doctrine? They got it from Christ. Where did Christ get his doctrine? He got it from God. John, I think it's 7, Acts 2:42, and 2 John 9. Same body of truth. Doctrine of God, doctrine of the apostles, and the doctrine of Christ. Got it? Well, let's go a little further here now. The precept, that's the doctrine. The purpose, listen to this, that they all may be one as thou, Father, art in me and I in thee, that they also may be one in us. Now, I want to ask you guys again. The pronoun us, that's a pronoun. Can us be one person? Us. Got it? Now that's the purpose, that we may be one. Are we really one? What is the purpose of the apostles' doctrine? That we may be one. All right? Now we have the pagans. That the world may believe that thou hast sent me. Do you know the denomination, the Arab world, all of the heathens in the world, and anybody that's one-eyed and got half sense can see that we are not one. Wait a minute. Just think about it. In America, all these different denominations who claim that they are believers in Christ, do you actually think that the people who don't even believe in Jesus as the Son of God, do you think one time that they think that we are one? Listen to me. Atheism, the atheists mock at us. So those people are silly. They can't get along. They got various teaching, but they all talk, well, we got the same God. We believe in the same God. We worship the same God. We all believe Jesus is our Savior, but we don't do the same thing. Something is wrong with that. Now, anybody that's got any kind of sense at all can see that something is wrong with that. I see it, and I hope that you will see it from this lesson. Now, the pagans need to see that we're one. Pagan people, watch this here. The present and the glory which thou gavest me, I have given them. Is it all right? Now the peace, that they may be one even as we are one. There will never be any peace as long as we got denominationalism. Never. Now watch this. You take the Baptists and the Methodists, they can't get along. The Association and Annual Conferences. Jehovah's Witnesses and the Catholic can't get along. Why? Because we're not one. Why is it I can't go to the Catholic Church right down from me? Well, I know they teach false doctrine, but no, we don't teach the same thing. We don't believe in the same system. They've got stuff in their doctrine that's not according to the apostles' doctrine. If you would follow the apostles' doctrine only, then we could fellowship each other. But since you don't take the apostle doctrine only, we can't fellowship. You get your doctrine right, we'll fellowship you. There won't be no fellowship. And listen now, apostle doctrine and fellowship. You can't have fellowship before doctrine. If your doctrine is not right, can't fellowship you. That's why we don't fellowship the First Christian Church. Why? Their doctrine is not right. No instrumental music, mechanical instruments of music, women preachers, all that foolishness, praise teams. And a lot of my brethren in churches in crisis are following the way of the world. Brethren, if you get away from the apostle doctrine, I can't fellowship you. You need to read my lips. Are you? Listen to here. Listen to me. You know, the devil is like this. He can't hide his face forever. A devil, he can't hide his face long. He'll come out. And a lot of my brethren pretend they'll come out. And you can recognize. You won't be able to do it unless you know the apostle's doctrine. I'm watching my brethren like I'm watching denominationalism. All right. Won't be any peace. Well, let's go a little further here. We looked at petition. We looked at the people. We looked at the precepts. We looked at the purpose. We look at the pagan world present. And we look at, watch it, peace. Now let's go a little further. Christ prayed for our holiness. Brother, before I forget this, nobody can be holy without the blood of Jesus. Wait a minute. The apostle doctrine, the New Testament, the one faith, and the body of Christ, watch it, dedicated with the blood of Jesus. The blood of Jesus bought the church. The blood of Jesus dedicated the gospel, Hebrews 9:14 and following. Are you listening to me? The blood of Christ, the book of Christ, and the body of Christ, and the believers of Christ in Christ who are baptized into Christ, watch it, and they're blessed, watch it. All of that's connected. Amen. Let's go a little further here now. The perfect. Perfected. Watch it. I in them and thou in me, that they may be made perfect in one. One what? One body or one church. How are you going to be made perfect outside of the body of Christ? How you going to be made perfect and not be in Christ? When you're in Christ, you're in the one body. The one body is in Christ, Romans 12, 4 and 5. Unless you are in the one body, you watch it. You're not one, and you don't have remission of sin. And if you don't ever do it, you're not going to heaven. You're going to hell. All right, now wait, what you say? No. Wait a minute. Christ, according to Ephesians 5, he is the Savior of the body. What if you're not in the body? You're not saved. He's going to watch it. We'll reconcile back to God in one body, which is the church. What if you're not in the one body? Where do you think you're going? Wait a minute. Think. If you're not in the one body of Christ, where do you think you're going? Mild preaching. Somebody needs to be bold enough and sweet enough to tell you the truth. If you're not in the body of Christ, you're not saved. And if you die outside of the body of Christ, you'll be lost eternally. You need to listen to that. Because Christ is the Savior of the body. Somebody said, he saved me, but I'm not in the church. Who ever heard of such? All of the saved people are in the body. The Bible says in Acts chapter 2 and verse 47, praising God and having favor with all the people, and the Lord added to the church daily such as should be saved. Wait a minute. Well, Jesus saved me. Well, if you're not in the church, you're not saved. Because he's the Savior of the body. Huh? Well, how many bodies are there? One. Oh, this is good preaching. You love John Shannon? Do you love John Shannon? I love you well enough to tell you the truth. In my preaching career, I don't want to be mean and nasty, but somebody need to tell it like it is. Somebody need to tell it like it is, because the denominational world is running away with all this foolishness and just fooling the world, and we sitting back and just scared to say it. Sometimes my brother said, well, why do you have to call names? Well, when I was in the military in Vietnam, they said, Shannon, Johnny, Staff Sergeant. Well, they didn't call Jones over there for Shannon. They called me. Why? Because I wanted to hear my name. Somebody said, I don't like to call my name. I know why you don't want me to call your name. Because your church is not in the scripture. And you're ashamed of it. Well, yeah, you're ashamed of it. You're ashamed of somebody expose you. And I'm not here to try to hurt you or beat you down and make you feel bad. I'm trying to inform you correctly. You need to get out of that foolishness, because you can't be saved in it. You think you're saved. Oh, that's good. Well, perfect. The pagan, watch this now. And that the world may know that thou hast sent me. The pagan world can know. Just think, if every denomination will drop their human doctrine, just drop that and just everybody's taking with the Bible. Look at the impact that we could have on the world if we just take the Bible system only. Just organization of the church, the way we worship, and what we do. Listen, if we take the Bible only, we'll be fine. And we'll be one. Jesus prayed that we'll be one through the apostles' doctrine. Now, is your church in the apostles' doctrine? Where in the apostles' doctrine do you find the authority for the mechanical instruments of music? Where in the apostles' doctrine that you have the authority to ask the world to support you financially? No! Where in the apostles' doctrine you have women preachers? No! Who ever heard of a woman elder? A woman bishop? Well, they do anything in the secular world. We got to follow the doctrine of Christ. And Christ prayed that we might be one. But not only did he pray, he left a direction how to be one. The apostle doctrine. Well, look at the privilege. And has loved them as thou loved me. Don't you know we are privileged? Why? Because we are the children of God in Christ Jesus. Aren't you glad to be a member of the body of Christ? Aren't you happy about that? I am very happy about it. That's why I'm preaching like this. And by the way, somebody needs to tip John Shannon for preaching like this. Somebody's going to have to tip me for preaching like this so I can keep preaching. Is that all right? Do you love John Shannon for that? Do you? Well, I love you well enough to tell you the truth. John Shannon, love you. Sure, I love you. I only serve. I don't like what you're practicing, and not in the apostle doctrine. I don't like that doctrine. But I love you as a person. And I love you well enough to tell you the truth. Is that? That's good, isn't it? Well, let's go a little further here now. Christ prayed for our homecoming. Pardon. Father, I will that they also whom thou hast given me. See, we've been pardoned. That pretty good? Now, since we've been pardoned, don't you want to think we need to go to paradise? Look at here. Be with me where I am. Wait a minute. Jesus, he came here, he pardoned us. We have remission of sin. Now, don't you want to be where the Lord is? In paradise, heaven. Don't you want to go to heaven? Sure, where we have perfect peace and can be in harmony. Is that good? Wait a minute. Listen, I believe that some folks in the Baptist church will be saved out of it. I believe there are folks in the Catholic church that can be saved out of it. You can't be saved in it. You got to come out of it. and obey the gospel, and the Lord will add you to his church. And you worship in the church, live right, propagate the gospel of Christ, die and go to heaven. That ought to be your goal. Got it? The preeminence. For thou lovest me before the foundation of the world. That's pretty good, isn't it? We got a few minutes here now. Both Jew and Gentile in Christ. Ephesians 2, 13 through 16. That right? One new man, so making peace. Wait a minute. One new man. What do you mean? Jew and Gentile, one new man. Where? In Christ, making peace. What do you mean? We need to learn to get along in the body of Christ. There's no such thing as a black or white church of Christ, a Jew or Gentile church. It's just the body of Christ, and it's a spiritual organization, and we are in Christ. See that? Is that good? What are we? Christians. What color are we? Christians. What? Christians. No, just Christians. Acts 11 and verse 26, there were Jewish teachers, Gentile converts, amalgamating or united in one body, and the Holy Spirit saw fit through the Apostle Paul. They were called Christians. Where? What church were they a member of? Wait a minute. Don't tell me the First Baptist Church in Antioch. Nope. First Presbyterian Church, no. The Episcopalian Church, no. What church was it? I'll tell you what you do. Check it out. It wasn't but one church, and they were called Christians. Well, what does that mean? If there wasn't but one church then, it's only one church now, right? They were called Christians, right? And if you come up with another church, you can't call those folks in that church Christian. Why? Because the blood of Christ makes us Christian. And the blood of Christ is not in any denomination. None. And I haven't read about any blood transfusion. You got it? In order to be saved, one must believe in Jesus, that he is the Son of God, that he was the atoning sacrifice. He died on the cross, shedded his blood, purchased the church, purchased our salvation. He was resurrected the third day. He ascended back to heaven. You got to hear the gospel, believe it. Are you willing to repent of your sins? Jesus said, I tell you nay, except you repent, you all likewise shall perish. After repentance, you confess Christ as being the Son of God. You don't confess your sins, you confess Christ. Then you have to be baptized in water. For the remission of sins, the Lord would add you to the church. Then you got to behave. What? How do you behave? Follow the apostle's doctrine. When you get in the church, live right. Walk right, worship right, and work right. Thank you as always. God bless you.
1: And glory fill my soul. Fill my soul.
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Hello, I'm Kevin Rhodes. Thank you for watching Expositions. Every time we go shopping anywhere, we are forced into a situation where we must make compromises. I do not, by saying this, mean that we want to do so. I mean that our circumstances require a compromise. After all, do we always go out and get the absolute best of everything every time we go shopping? Maybe there's someone out there that can do that, but I think most of us realize that we have some financial limitations that mean that we sometimes accept generic brand goods, even if they technically have a brand name on them. There are times that our circumstances demand that we eat fast food, even though few of us would argue that is the best meal we ever had. But if you know of a fast food place that offers something on the equivalent of Ruth Chris Steak Place, for a fast food price, let me know. The fact is, though, that we regularly sacrifice a measure of quality in the things we buy because we calculate that what we end up buying is still good enough. I will not argue with you about that. I do that myself. But when you choose to do the same thing when it comes to your soul, that's another matter entirely. And aren't we thankful that God did not offer something of second-rate quality for us when he had the opportunity? He knew what we needed, and he knew it had to be quality. And that, my friends, is why he sent Jesus Christ. This is essentially the point the writer is making in Hebrews chapter 9, verses 23 through 28. Therefore, it was necessary that the copies of the things in the heavens should be purified with these, but the heavenly things themselves with better sacrifices than these. For Christ has not entered the holy places made with hands, which are copies of the true, but into heaven itself, now to appear in the presence of God for us. Not that he should offer himself often, as the high priest enters the most holy place every year with blood of another. He then would have had to suffer often since the foundation of the world. But now, once at the end of the ages, he has appeared to put away sin by the sacrifice of himself. And as it is appointed for men to die once, but after this the judgment, so Christ was offered once to bear the sins of many. To those who eagerly wait for him, he will appear a second time, apart from sin, for salvation. This is something that we, who are Christians, can take for granted on a daily basis. And yet it is so significant that God wanted us to remember it, very specifically, each and every week. In Acts 20 and verse 7, you'll recall it says that on the first day of the week, the disciples were gathered together to break bread, that is, participate in the Lord's Supper, and Paul preached unto them, ready to depart on the morrow. Why? Because how we view the quality of Christ's sacrifice will affect the quality of our lives lived for him. That is undeniable. The more we realize Jesus gave up and gave for us, the more we are willing to work on ourselves and give for him. Christ's sacrifice is then the sacrifice that counts. Of all the sacrifices that have gone on throughout the world, those that God commanded under patriarchal law, Mosaical law, and you might even throw in those that people offered vainly without any regard for what God's will is, Christ's sacrifice is the one that really counts. In verses 23 and 24, he pointed it out in this fashion. Therefore, it was necessary that the copies of the things in the heavens should be purified with these, but the heavenly things themselves with better sacrifices than these. For Christ has not entered the holy places made with hands, which are copies of the true, but into heaven itself, now to appear in the presence of God for us. This was what we really needed. This was the kind of sacrifice required, and this, therefore, is the one that counts. In Hebrews 10, in verse 4, here it says that the blood of bulls and goats cannot take away sin. Why is this true, though? It's because we need more than external purity.
In 1 Peter chapter 1, beginning in verse 22, Peter said, "Since you have purified your souls in obeying the truth through the Spirit, in sincere love of the brethren, love one another fervently with pure heart, having been born again, not of the corruptible seed, but incorruptible, through the word of God, which lives and abides forever." Even in the requirements and expectations he gave of being sincere or unhypocritical, everything was to go deep within and to affect us and how we live our lives. That was the core idea of what he wanted and therefore what was necessary in a sacrifice from 1 Peter chapter 1, verses 22 and 23. When we think about why this is such a superior and the needful, necessary sacrifice, we should see that that's true. Because Jesus took his sacrifice into heaven itself. Again, each time he's given a comparison and elevating our understanding of what was required. Why did Jesus have to take that sacrifice and be that sacrifice to go into heaven itself? Because that's where the real conflict was and had to be reconciled. The conflict was not here upon the earth. The conflict was between man and God, between a sinful man and a perfect, holy God. For it pleased the Father that in him all the fullness should dwell, and by him to reconcile all things to himself, by him, whether things on earth or things in heaven, having made peace through the blood of his cross. Colossians 1, 19 through 20. He recognized there that by coming to earth to deal with the problem we had as men on the earth, but we had to recognize also that in heaven there was conflict, not essentially in heaven, but between what he saw and had here with man on the earth. He wanted us to be right with him. He needs us, therefore, to do what it takes. But for that to have any meaning at all, there had to be a sacrifice. A sacrifice that came from God's presence, that was therefore offered on earth for men, but that then was fulfilled in returning to God's presence. That's what Jesus did. And because of that, also we find Jesus' sacrifice is special and different and higher because it remains in God's presence with ongoing effectiveness. When you look again at the nature of the text, of what he has entered, he has done it in true fashion to appear in the presence of God for us. But it is done in an ongoing way. And that's what we need to appreciate. Because it's done in eternity, we get to enjoy his blood for eternity. And that sacrifice benefits us throughout all the rest of time and beyond. The sacrifice is required under patriarchal law and Mosaical law, brought mankind to Christ. But Christ's sacrifice is the one that brings man to God. That is what makes it distinctive. That is what makes it special. That is what proves how essential it was, and that without it, we could be nothing, we could have nothing, and we could not, to this day, be pleasing to God. Second of all, though, we find in verses 25 and 26, Christ's sacrifice is essential and special because it was necessary only once, and that makes it distinct. He writes, "Not that he should offer himself often, as the high priest enters the most holy place every year with blood of another. He then would have had to suffer often since the foundation of the world. But now, once at the end of the ages, he has appeared to put away sin by the sacrifice of himself." Earlier in Hebrews chapter 7, verses 26 and 27, it says, "For such a high priest became us, who is holy, harmless, undefiled, separate from sinners, made higher than the heavens, who needeth not daily to offer up sacrifice, first for his own sins and then for the people's. For this he did once for all, when he offered up himself." He is picking up on that same theme, but to emphasize it in a different way now. It was necessarily only once, and we need to see it from our text. He gives us reasons, and the first reason is this. It only had to be offered once because it fulfilled in actuality what the other only fulfilled in promise. Not that he should offer himself often. He makes that comparison then with those others. In 1 Peter 1, 18 and 19, we see that character that makes this possible.
knowing that you were not redeemed with corruptible things, like silver or gold, from your aimless conduct received by tradition from your fathers, but with the precious blood of Christ, as of a lamb without blemish and without spot. Here Jesus, as a distinct being, was able, through his will, to offer himself that one time, and therefore being so much greater than all those other sacrifices, by the purity he displayed that was not a physical purity, but a spiritual purity, there it completed what he needed, and therefore it was offered once. It was only necessary once because he offered himself rather than another. Again, we look at the text. He did this, and he does not do it as those high priests did, entering the most holy place every year, notice, with the blood of another. He didn't enter with someone else's blood. You know, those priests, it was a grisly kind of job to come forward and to carry the blood of this animal forward in. But that was far less than the blood of Jesus. He himself, our Savior, who has to accept all the cruelty of being killed himself, to have his own blood spilled, and then in the resurrection essentially pick himself up in that blood and then move forward in the resurrection and take himself in that new body to heaven. He offered himself rather than another. In Mark 10, verse 45, there Jesus himself had said, "The Son of Man came," it says, "not to be ministered unto, but to minister and to give his life a ransom for many." Jesus didn't come to ask someone else to provide a sacrifice. He didn't come to gather up thousands upon thousands of animals for sacrifice. That wasn't what was needed. He came to offer up himself. And because it was that kind of sacrifice, offered not only the cross, but through the whole of life, that was why it only had to be done one time. But also, it only had to be done once because his sacrifice initiated a completely different era that was based on one sacrifice. When you consider then, he then would have had to suffer often since the foundation of the world, but now once at the end of the ages, he has appeared to put away sin by the sacrifice of himself. Under that system, yes, but we're not under that system. And we're not under that system because of the perfection of this sacrifice. In anticipation of this, he said in Matthew chapter 16, verses 18 and 19, after Peter had confessed that indeed he recognized that Jesus was the Son of God, he wrote said in response to Peter, "Thou art Peter, and upon this rock, your confession, I will build my church, and the gates of Hades shall not prevail against it. I will give unto you the keys to the kingdom of heaven. And whatsoever thou shalt bind on earth shall be bound in heaven. Whatsoever thou shalt loose on earth shall be loosed in heaven." Now notice the way in which he has combined these. The fact that there now will be an entrance made into heaven and how he can have the church, which is also the kingdom of heaven, tied together is all because of the death of Jesus and who he was. And because he made that possible, he opened the doors of heaven to us because he was able to enter himself. In Colossians 1, 13 and 14, we find that he has delivered us from the power of darkness and translated us into the kingdom of his dear Son, in whom we have redemption through his blood. Because his sacrificial death addressed sin in totality and provided the possibility of full atonement for all the sins of all mankind for all time, he only had to be offered once. So when this corruptible is put on incorruption, and this mortal is put on immortality, then shall be brought to pass the saying that is written, "Death is swallowed up in victory. O death, where is your sting? O Hades, where is your victory? The sting of death is sin, and the strength of sin is the law. But thanks be to God who gives us the victory through our Lord Jesus Christ." 1 Corinthians 15, verses 54 through 57. Jesus only died once, because his life accomplished all that a human life was designed to do in perfection. And because his sacrifice accomplished all that a divine life was designed to do in perfection. That is the power of what we find in Jesus and in that sacrifice and why he only had to be offered once. But now we consider verses 27 and 28. And here we notice this point. Christ's sacrifice was done to prepare us for judgment. It reads,
And as it is appointed for men to die once, but after this the judgment, so Christ was offered once to bear the sins of many. To those who eagerly wait for him, he will appear a second time, apart from sin, for salvation. All that he did was essential for us to have any opportunity even to be prepared for the day of judgment. And what we see as a possibility now, we can see in the life of the Apostle Paul. Someone who considered himself the chiefest of sinners, and yet at the end of his life, here still, because of the sacrifice of Christ, knowing that judgment was still going to come, the Apostle Paul could say these words, "I am now ready to be offered, and the time of my departure is at hand. I have fought a good fight. I have finished the course. I have kept the faith. Henceforth, there is laid up for me the crown of righteousness, which the Lord, the righteous judge, shall give to me in that day. And not to me only, but unto all them also who love his appearing." Because Jesus appeared in the first time, we can have hope and preparation for judgment when he appears the second time. And that's the foundation idea in this passage. Christ's death as a man allowed him to be judged completely and therefore to be a perfect sacrifice. Now notice, is appointed for men to die once, but after this the judgment. And that was true for Christ, and he's making it clear for Christ. The nature of this one-time sacrifice is the nature of man himself. He only has to die once. Why? Because that tells you who the man is in its totality. By coming and becoming man and coming to the earth and living as a man, he then had to die to have that perfect life. So that there was an end to it to say there was no time in there that he ever did anything wrong. And so in Philippians chapter 2, 5 through 8, Paul highlights this fact amongst other things when he says, "Let this mind be in you, which was also in Christ Jesus, who, being in the form of God, thought it not robbery to be equal with God, but made himself of no reputation and took upon him the form of a servant and was made in the likeness of men. And being found in fashion as a man, he humbled himself and became obedient unto death, even the death of the cross." That death was a sacrificial death. It was a death that he underwent for us, but it signaled the end of a life, and therefore victory could be declared. If Jesus had just gone on through life living perfectly, he never would have deserved death, but where would you have an end point to judge that, yes, he's been perfect? He had to die. And that death made it possible, because he was submitting to the Father's will, for us to have hope too because of his perfection. Jesus' sacrifice made forgiveness possible for all, and therefore is the only way it's possible for all. In Hebrews 5, 8 and 9, it says, "Though he were a son, obedient, yet learned he the obedience by the things which he suffered. And being made perfect, he became the author of eternal salvation unto all them that obey him." He, by his perfection in life, is able to provide the means through a sacrifice that we, through our obedience to him, though not perfect, can still be saved. And that is the nature of the sacrifice he offered and the power that now is there because of it. In Acts 4 and verse 12, the apostles recognized this when they said, "There is no other name under heaven given among men whereby we must be saved." Such a powerful point he's making in Acts 4 verse 12 to people who did not accept it. As there before, the Sadducees mostly that would have been on that council, they still stood and said, "You need Jesus." Today's world that is so accepting of every idea as if truth is relative, that any religion will do, or no religion for that matter. The failure to appreciate this singular fact that while Jesus died for all also must recognize that fact and come to him his way. Jesus himself says, "I am the way, the truth, and the life. No man comes to the Father but by me." John 14, 6. And as such, we cannot hope to come to God the Father in heaven unless we go through Jesus Christ. And to go through Jesus Christ is to go through the gospel he set up, the gospel he died for, the message he died for, the words he spoke, and what he tells us to do. You do not get to approach God except through Jesus, and you cannot approach Jesus except through his will.
Christ's sacrifice is available to you to do His will and to become His people, but you're going to have to treat it as a sacrifice that was made for you so that you're willing to make sacrifices in your life for Him. Christ's sacrifice was only necessary once. We've established that. Therefore, the next time He comes will be for a very different reason indeed.

1, the Apostle Paul told his audience at Areopagus this: "Truly these times of ignorance God overlooked, but now commands all men everywhere to repent, because he has appointed a day on which he will judge the world in righteousness by the man whom he has ordained. He has given assurance of this to all by raising him from the dead." Jesus came and he lived and was raised from the dead and ascended to the Father. And he will not come back again until he will come for judgment, when the righteous will meet him in the air, and he will judge all in that moment, separating the sheep and the goats. The nature of this fact, that it is a distinct difference in why he's coming back the next time, is important for us to remember. Judgment Day is coming, but Jesus came first so that we can be prepared. In John 3, verse 16, it says, "For God so loved the world that he gave his only begotten Son, that whosoever believeth on him should not perish but have everlasting life." Now notice verse 17. "For the Son, God," he says, "came not into this world to condemn the world, but that the world through him might be saved." That first time Jesus came, though we were worthy of condemnation, he came to make salvation possible. As what the writer has pointed out here, the next time he will come to judge. And that's what we need to prepare ourselves for as we go through life now. From the very beginning, God required quality in the sacrifices that men would offer. He always was emphasizing without spot and without blemish. But the type of quality that God really required was far greater than what man would ever have imagined. Men tended to think that was required that perfect specimen of an ox or a sheep, and indeed they should have looked for the absolute best. But the very best goes back to how God created us in the first place. Of everything that he made, man stood out. Why? Because man was made in the image of God, capable of moral decision making. And because we're capable of moral decision making, our decisions matter, and our decisions are the basis upon which we make sacrifices for God every day, and the basis upon which Jesus made his sacrifice for us. So, in requiring human perfection, God, though, did not leave us on our own. The nature of the law that required that perfect, that he who does them shall live by them, that was hard, but Jesus accomplished it. And so God, having this standard for us, he didn't leave us wandering and squandering on our own. He required something of himself too. He required himself to come in the person of Jesus, to take care and bridge this gap, to take care of our imperfections and failures. This, the very heart of godly love, is what sets God apart. And it's what teaches us what sacrifice and love really are. When you consider what God has done, from the very beginning, before the foundation of the world, he knew man was going to fail, but he already had a plan in mind. A plan throughout the centuries to send him his son. A plan that he established from the time of the sin of Adam and Eve, that I'm going to take care of this through the seed of woman, Genesis 3, verse 15. A plan that was limited over time to one family through the family of Abraham, that in thy seed all nations of the earth shall be blessed, that pointed unto Jesus. A plan that looked into having a king, the lineage of David through his family, 2 Samuel chapter 7, verse 14, but a king that would be greater in the end than David himself, as David himself penned in Psalm 110 and verse 1, "The Lord said to my Lord, sit thou at my right hand till I make your enemies your footstool," as David spoke of Jesus speaking to God, or God speaking to Jesus to give him this power. And through that power, it says in Matthew 28, verse 18, "All power hath been given unto me in heaven and in earth." This enabled him to then to set in motion the plan based upon his sacrifice, with him reigning as king, that we can be his kingdom when we follow him, listen to the gospel plan, and respond. To respond to that plan in hope and in purpose by listening to what it has to say and tell us to do, Romans 10, verse 17. To listen in such a way that we gain faith,
a complete trust that God's plan is the only plan, and what we need to do

0: a plan that required repentance of our sins, a change to sacrifice this world so that we could embrace heaven. A plan in repentance, Acts 17:30, that leads us to confess, as we also see regarded in Romans 10:9-10, and be baptized so we can embrace that forgiveness, Acts 2:38. Jesus showed us the height of sacrifice, not just by how he died, but by how he lived. In 1 Peter 2:21-22, it says, and even here in 2, he says, were you, he said, called, because Christ also suffered for us, leaving us an example that we should follow his steps, who did no sin, neither was guile found in his mouth. Therefore, when we talk about faith and obedience and faithfulness, we shouldn't do so generically as if that somehow can be interpreted any way we wish. Instead, we should think of them in regard to quality and think of them in terms of Jesus Christ and his faith and his obedience and his faithfulness. And we should begin doing so when we consider Romans 12:1. After everything Paul had written to that point about the gospel, about we all sin and fall short of the glory of God, Romans 3:23. But that God sent Jesus to take care of that problem, to answer it, and that we need to respond to him in faith, Romans 4:5, so that we're baptized to gain this relationship by tying ourselves to his death, so that we have new life in Romans 6, so that we can embrace eternal life as the gift. That we set aside the old law, Romans 7, and embrace the new of Romans 8. And that we see this plan in which God brings Jew and Gentile together through the gospel, chapters 9-11. All of these things, he says, I beseech you therefore, brethren, by the mercies of God, that you present your bodies a living sacrifice. We all should be able to appreciate the quality of Christ's sacrifice, but do we appreciate it enough in the sacrifice we offer him? I'm Kevin Rhodes. Thank you for watching Expositions.
1: Have you ever heard of what is called the sinner's prayer? Frequently, when discussing what a person must do to be saved from his sins, he'll be told that he needs to say a prayer and ask Jesus to come into his heart. He will be directed to pray what is called the sinner's prayer. It normally reads something like this. Dear God, I know that I'm a sinner, and I ask for your forgiveness. I believe Jesus Christ is your Son. I believe that he died for my sin and that you raised him to life. I want to trust him as my Savior and follow him as my Lord from this day forward. Guide my life and help me to do your will. I pray this in the name of Jesus. Amen. Friend, would you be surprised if I told you that no such prayer is found anywhere in the Bible? And that no one in the New Testament was ever saved by saying such a prayer. Now you might think, surely that prayer must be in there somewhere because we're told this all of the time. But in truth, it's not there. In fact, the book of Acts, which is sometimes called the book of conversions, contains many accounts of people becoming Christians and being saved from their sins. But in all of those accounts, none of them said this sinner's prayer. As a matter of fact, none of them were saved by prayer at all. Dear friend, every person who was saved in the New Testament age did it the same way. Jesus said in Mark 16:16, he who believes and is baptized will be saved. There is no other way.
2: My Jesus, no.
3: You know, a lot of people, in my estimation, make salvation either oversimplified or overcomplicated. And the reality is that in God's Word, it's actually pretty simple as long as we make sure we do what it says. Now, sometimes they oversimplify by saying things like, all you have to do is have faith. That faith alone saves an individual, or it's only God's grace, has nothing to do with man. Well, we talked about that a little bit last week, and we kind of went through showing that salvation is conditional, that yes, it's a gift from God, he wants you to be saved, but there are certain expectations that he places upon you. Now, in past episodes, we have noticed that baptism is a part of salvation. We also noticed in past episodes that faith is essential for salvation. this week I want to kind of switch gears and kind of focus back on some of those lessons and notice another part of that first condition of being added to the church, a step of that that's very, very important, and that's repentance. Exactly what is repentance, and is it important to salvation, and how do we do that in our lives? Why is it important? I want to thank you for joining me, Guy Montgomery, for Have a Bible Question, where we search God's Word for Bible answers to your Bible questions, as today we study repentance. When we start thinking about repentance, I want to, for the sake of time, start in the New Testament. Repentance is certainly a concept that you see in the Old Testament where one has done wrong and they have to turn. That's what the repent means, this idea of turning from. They have to turn from doing that wrong so that they can do what's right in the sight of God. But like I said, for the sake of time, let's focus our studies on the commands in the New Testament about repentance. Now, repentance actually existed before the New Testament church did, because the establishment of the church is in Acts 2. Now, we're going to notice that here in just a moment, but we can actually go to Matthew chapter 3, and that's the first place in the New Testament we really notice this concept of repentance. Read with me, starting in Matthew chapter 3 and verse 1. It says here, "In those days John the Baptist came, preaching in the wilderness of Judea, 'Repent, for the kingdom of heaven is at hand.' For this is he who was spoken of by the prophet Isaiah when he said, 'The voice of one crying in the wilderness, prepare the way of the Lord, make his path straight.' Now John wore a garment of camel's hair and a leather belt around his waist, and his food was locust and wild honey. Then Jerusalem and all Judea and all the region about the Jordan were going out to him, and they were baptized by him in the river Jordan, confessing their sins. But when he saw many of the Pharisees and Sadducees coming for baptism, he said to them, 'You brood of vipers, who warned you to flee from the wrath to come? Bear fruit in keeping with repentance, and do not presume to say to yourself, "We have Abraham as our father," for I tell you, God is able from these stones to raise up children for Abraham. Even now, the axe is laid to the root of the trees. Every tree, therefore, that does not bear good fruit is cut down and thrown into the fire. I baptize you with water for repentance, but he who is coming after me is mightier than I, whose sandals I am not worthy to carry. He will baptize you with the Holy Spirit and with fire. His winnowing fork is in his hand, and he will clear his threshing floor and gather his wheat into the barn. But the chaff he will burn with unquenchable fire." Now, this is a lengthy reading, but it's important because what he's actually preaching is repentance, a turning from. Now, he's out in the wilderness. It says he preaches repentance, but now these Pharisees and Sadducees come to him, and you kind of see his reaction, because the Pharisees and Sadducees had actually made a mockery of the teachings of God in the Old Testament. And he knows their actions. He knows that their lives have been of such that's not pleasing to God. So whenever he sees them, he calls them this brood of vipers. And that's a pretty big insult for him to give them. And his message to them is, bring fruit that goes with, that meets repentance. Look at that verse with me again. Bear fruit in keeping with repentance. Now, bearing fruit carries on in this passage, because he talks about how if there's not fruit that's being born from that tree, that branch, it's going to be cut off and it's going to be destroyed. And so what Jesus expects is that you turn from being this unproductive life, not following after God, but after evil or unrighteousness, and you turn from that and live a life that bears forth fruit. Well, we know from Galatians chapter 5 that to the Christian, that's the fruit of the Spirit. It changes who you are. And as you live this life, it's a life that's not filled with unrighteousness, but it's a life that is filled with righteousness. And so think about that comparison in Galatians chapter 5, verse 22, and all the way to the end of the chapter, where you contrast living after the works of the flesh versus the fruit of the Spirit. That actually shows us the idea of somebody that is practicing, bearing forth fruit, meet for repentance. That's what John was preaching in the wilderness. That's what he said was required if they wanted to be saved. Stay tuned, and we'll notice Acts chapter 2 and how repentance was important there as well.
4: Would you like to know more about God's Word, the Bible? 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
3: Acts chapter 2, by many people, is considered the hub of the Bible. The reason it's a hub is because everything before Acts chapter 2, when you take a Bible, if you were to take all of this that's right here, that actually talks about the church as something that is going to come, something that's in the future. But when you take this one chapter here, all of a sudden you see it being in existence, like in verse 47. And the Lord added to the church daily such as should be saved. Now, it doesn't take a brain surgeon, as old Jethro Bodine would say, with his third grade education, to understand that if everything before this talks about it being in the future, and then all of a sudden in Acts 2 we see it being in existence, that something took place, that the church was established. Now, going back to this idea of the hub of the Bible, is that if all this is speaking of it being in the future, this, from here on, is all talking about it in existence. So it's that Acts 2, and that's where it pivots. That's the hub, so to speak. And so when we think about the church, this is a very, very important chapter. It starts out in verse 1, and when the day of Pentecost was fully come, and we understand that the apostles were gathered together in an upper room, and this is where the Holy Spirit comes, having been promised to these apostles. And they receive the gift of the Holy Spirit, and they're actually able to speak in tongues. Now, some people think that speaking in tongues there means a bunch of jibber-jabbers that other people cannot understand. But that's actually not the case, because it's actually that they were speaking in languages, because there were Jews, devout men out of every nation, that had assembled themselves in Jerusalem for the observance of the day of Pentecost. This would be an 8-day feast that the Jews would go. In fact, we can read there in the book of Matthew very early on in the life of Jesus that he and his family would make that journey every single year. And it was at 12 years old that he had been left behind and he was found in the temple. Why were they there? For the Passover feast. It's for that same reason. All these men of all these nations are gathered together, Jews and devout men, and they hear all these men speaking in their languages. So the speaking in tongues was actually languages that could be understood. And as they come out to hear this, the apostles are preaching to them, and the message is found from about verse 16, where it says, "This is that which is spoken of by the prophet Joel," saying that it was already said that this would happen. And he begins to preach unto them, actually Jesus, and how he was spoken and prophesied about in the Old Testament, and that he, Jesus, was and is the Messiah. But it was by their hands they crucified him. The very one that came to save them, they put him to death. Now, that's a powerful message. And one might would think that they would respond defensively, or perhaps in a way that was they would attack the apostles. But it actually says in verse 37, a very important verse, it says, "Now when they heard this, they were pricked in their heart and said unto Peter and to the rest of the apostles, Men and brethren, what shall we do?" What an important question after you realize you killed Jesus, the Son of God. And so what they're told to do is found in verse 38. It says, "And then Peter said unto them, Repent and be baptized, every one of you, in the name of Jesus Christ, for the remission of sins, and you shall receive the gift of the Holy Ghost." Now, I have on previous episodes, talked about the importance of baptism and how baptism is important for salvation. But just as important is repentance, because here they want a remission of their sins. So how are they going to do that? It says, repent and be baptized. See, they had already believed. What caused the belief, the faith that would make them be pricked to their heart and say, what shall we do, was the preaching of the Word of God. So the faith comes by hearing, hearing by the Word of God. So we have the preaching of the Word. The preaching of the Word produced faith, an obedience of belief, or a belief to produce an obedience of repentance, and in this verse, baptism. What did they need to do? They needed to repent from their past life of rejecting Jesus to accept Him as their Lord and Savior, and they do so by washing away their sins, being baptized. So is repentance important? Well, according to Acts chapter 2, on the day of Pentecost, if they wanted their sins to be remitted, a remission of their sins, they had to repent. Stay tuned, and we'll notice more in just a moment.
6: 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If so, then we invite you to the Margaret Street Church of Christ in Milton, Florida. We're a loving family striving to know Jesus and follow His teachings in the New Testament. 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
7: The streets that are purest gold.
3: Now, we've already noticed in Matthew chapter 3, John the Baptist was preaching in the wilderness, and he preached repentance. Also in Acts chapter 2, at the establishment of the church, they were told to repent and be baptized. But perhaps I got a little bit ahead. Maybe we need to back up for just a moment and notice a little bit more about the idea of repent. What does it exactly mean? I like to use Vine's expository dictionary sometimes and look up a word and see what it actually means. Now, in this definition, it actually says that it's to change one's mind or purpose, always in the New Testament involving a change for the better, an amendment, and always, except for one case, it's used with repentance from sin. Now, when we think about this, it's very important because Romans chapter 6, verses 16 down throughout verse 18, it talks about you are servants to whom you yield yourselves to obey. And we realize that all have sinned and come short of the glory of God. And when we sin, we choose to obey and become the servant of unrighteousness, as Romans 6 will talk about, or the servant of Satan. We sell ourselves into that bondage of sin. Now, Isaiah 59, verse 1 through 2, if you've watched this program very much, you know I like to go to this verse, or if you've heard me preach, you know that this is a passage I utilize a lot because it explains for us the condition of one that's in sin. Because it talks about how it's our iniquities, our sins that have separated us from God. And that's really a big problem that we have. Consider for just a moment two books that I may have. If I have two books, one represents God, the other one me, and we're together with God. What happens is when we sin, there is something that becomes wedged in between us. I won't use the Bible. That wouldn't work right. Let's use this book. And let's say this represents sin. All of a sudden, between us and God, we are no longer together, but there's sin. What happens is that sin has to be removed. That's the baptism part, because our sins are washed away in baptism, Acts 22, verse 16. But before baptism can take place, what we need to realize is that I have to change my mind. Because God is the same yesterday, today, and forever. God has not changed. His position is still where it was. It was my decision to allow sin to become wedged between us. So I have to choose, change my mind, to turn to the better, no longer to serve sin, no longer to be in the bondage of sin, that I want to turn from it, to take the choice of being baptized so that no longer will sin be there between me and God, but we can be one again, having washed away my sin. How can that happen? It happens when I hear the word to produce faith, to cause me to change my mind so that I can rid myself of sin to be joined back to God. I know these books are just a simple illustration of that, but I hope it helps us to understand what repentance truly is.
8: The Northwest Florida School of Biblical Studies has been training leaders for the church since 1987. The school has a full-time resident program in which a man comes for 2 years and studies every single book of the Bible along with related subjects. Students also learn servitude, leadership development, and current technology. Not only is the resident program tuition free, but housing is also provided for free to single students. Learn more about this at nwfsbs.org.
3: You know, oftentimes I'll quote in talking about salvation and what a man must do to be added to the church from Luke chapter 13, verse 3, and actually verse 5. Now, these are the words of Jesus where he says, I tell you nay, except you repent, ye shall likewise perish. Now, to use them in that the way that I'm using them is not to take them out of context, but I don't always teach the context of why Jesus would say this. And so, for this next little bit, let's think about repentance. And Luke chapter 13, beginning in verse 1, and notice, why would he tell them, except you repent, ye shall likewise perish? Begin reading with me in verse 1. There was some present at that very time who told him about the Galileans whose blood Pilate had mingled with their sacrifices. Now, just to catch you up on this is a little confusing if you don't understand the historical context of this, is that Pilate had actually gone in killing those that were there to offer sacrifices. Now, the assumption that was going to be made to those asking Jesus this question is that this great horrendous event came on them because of their sin. Now, this is a misnomer, the idea that if you're some great sinner, then God's executing his wrath because of your sin as a result. Now, I understand that there have been times because of people's sin that God has executed his wrath. The flood was one instance of that because of their evil. But he did say he would never destroy the face of the earth like that again, and that's what the covenant of the rainbow represents. We also understand that when people conspired against Moses and Aaron, that God punished them. And so Sodom and Gomorrah would be another example, Nadab and Abihu. So, yes, there have been specific instances God has done that. But as a whole, we need to understand, like from the case of Job, that because bad things happen to you does not mean it's because of the sin in your life. Now, they had come to this conclusion that these Galileans who were offering these sacrifices must have been sinful, that Pilate would be allowed to kill them and mingle, to dishonor their sacrifice by mingling their blood with the blood of the animals. But you go to verse 2, it says, and he answered them, do you think that these Galileans were worse sinners than all the other Galileans because they suffered in this way? No. I tell you, but unless you repent, you will all likewise perish. Are those 18 of on whom the tower in Siloam fell and killed them, do you think that they were worse offenders than all the others who lived in Jerusalem? No, I tell you, but unless you repent, you will all likewise perish. And what he's trying to explain to them is that the consequences of sin are all the same, and it's not about physical death, it's about the spiritual death that one can experience. And so he's telling them, you have not been spared, that there is a punishment that is awaiting everyone that refuses to repent. Now remember, before the commercial break, what we said repentance was, it was the changing of one's mind so that they can do better. It's that they can turn from their sins to walk in the newness of life that's found in Christ. Now, it's in this setting that he goes on, and he actually teaches them a parable. So it's important that we read this parable to truly understand the idea of repentance. He goes on in verse 6, and he told this parable, a man had a fig tree planted in his vineyard, and he came seeking fruit on it and found none. And he said to the vine dresser, look, for 3 years now I have come seeking fruit on this fig tree, and I find none. cut it down. Why should it use up the ground? And he answered him, Sir, let it alone this year also until I dig around it and put on manure. Then if it should bear fruit next year, well and good. But if not, you can cut it down. And this shows us the relationship that God has given to us. God is not slack concerning his promises, as some men count slackness, but is long-suffering to usward, not willing that any should perish, but that all should come to repentance. God doesn't want to have to cut us off. He doesn't want the separation to be there. But if you don't bear forth fruit that comes from repentance, doesn't that sound very familiar to what we noticed? Matthew chapter 3, John the Baptist preaching in the wilderness, telling the Pharisees and the Sadducees to bring forth that fruit that goes with repentance. You either turn from the life of sin that separated you from God and bear forth the fruit of righteousness, or you will be cut away. God has given you the opportunities. He has given you the manure, so to speak. I know that sounds kind of strange to say, but it's the parable that Jesus was using. He has given you the opportunities. He's given you the time. The question is going to come, will you repent so that you will not perish?
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3: There's plenty more passages we could notice about repentance, but don't have a lot of time, so I want to end with Acts chapter 17. This is when Paul would actually preach and address the men of Athens. We begin in verse 22. Then Paul stood in the midst of Mars Hill and said, You men of Athens, I perceive that in all things you are too superstitious. For as I passed by and beheld your devotions, I found an altar with this inscription, To the unknown God. Whom therefore you ignorantly worship, him declare I unto you. God that made the world and all things therein, seeing that he is Lord of heaven and earth, dwelleth not in temples made with hands, neither is worshipped with men's hands as though he needed anything, seeing he giveth to all life and breath and all things. And hath made of one blood all nations and men for to dwell on all the face of the earth, and hath determined the times before appointed and the bounds of their habitation, that they should seek the Lord if they haply might feel after him and find him, though he be not far from every one of us. For in him we live and move and have our being, as certain also of our own poets have said, for we are also his offspring. For as much then as we are the offspring of God, we ought not to think that the Godhead is likened to gold or silver or stone, graven by art and man's device. And the times of this ignorance God winked at, but now commandeth all men everywhere to repent, because he hath appointed a day in the which he will judge the world in righteousness by that man, whom he hath ordained, whereof he hath given assurance unto all men, and that he hath raised him from the dead. Now what he was speaking of here, that man that he ordained, raised from the dead, is Jesus Christ. And there is coming a day that we will be judged by God, and we need to be found in Christ. How do we get into Christ? We've noticed this before. Romans 6, verse 3 and 4 says it's by baptism. But baptism must be preceded by a faith, Hebrews 11, 6, that's produced by the Word of God, Romans 10, verse 17, that leads a man to want to turn from the sin that has separated him from God, Isaiah 59, verse 1 through 2, so that he will repent, just like they did in Acts chapter 2, verse 38, just like Paul was calling for the men of Athens to turn from the idolatry, to repent of their ways. Change their mindset so that they can be found in Christ Jesus. That's when one is able to be baptized, following the confession that we'll talk about next week and what that means, so that you can be added to the body of Jesus Christ. Now, all have sinned and come short of the glory of God. We understand that. And as you're watching this right now, there is sin in your life. You need to take care of that sin. So the question is, are you willing, having heard the gospel preached, will you turn from that and turn to God? If you need help in that, contact us, and we will get you in contact with a local Church of Christ that can help you be obedient today. Thank you for watching.
8: 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Or if you would prefer to write a letter, you can write us at Have a Bible Question in care of the Church of Christ at Milestone, 4051 Stefani Road, Cantonment, Florida, 32533.

How do you respond when an enemy or someone you don't like falls on hard times? Do you gleefully think they deserve it? This was a little bit of what Paul is talking about in 1 Corinthians 13:6, when he says, love does not rejoice at wrongdoing, but rejoices with truth. Wrongdoing, also translated sometimes as injustice or evil, can be the broad application of bad things, like when someone faces an injustice or evil befalls them. However, it could also refer to rejoicing when evil triumphs. In the letter to the Corinthians, Paul addresses both ideas. For example, in 1 Corinthians chapter 6, when they were taking other Christians to court and seeking judgment against them, they were hoping for them to get what they deserved. In chapter 5, they were puffed up when the evil situation of incest occurred. Love was the remedy for the selfishness that was causing the divisions within that church.

0: Hello, and welcome again to our study of the book of Judges. The last time we set the stage a little bit, talked about this book, which really is not a chronological book. Instead, it's a collection of stories that are demonstrating certain very important points, and we'll notice that continually as we go through this study, Lord willing. But we did notice, in addition to the introductory materials, that one of the key things to think about in this book is God ruled. God is in charge in the land of Israel. That, in fact, he was always in charge. He was in charge when Moses and Aaron went down to lead the people out of the land of Egypt. He was in charge when they rebelled against him, when they first came to the border of the promised land. And he was in charge as they wandered then in the wilderness, so that they completed 40 years in that wilderness. He was in charge when Moses died and Joshua took over as leader. God was always in charge. He was in charge during the time of conquest. And now, as we enter into the book of Judges, one of the first things that we spotted was God must be in charge. There's no single ruler in the entire land. And so the children of Israel ask, who should lead us in battle? Who should go up against the remaining Canaanites that we need to deal with? And the answer, of course, was Judah. Judah needs to go up. Joshua's dead, don't have a leader. Who'll the leader be? It'll be a tribe, because really you're under God anyway. And they went out. They had great success initially. As we've already seen, they defeated Bezek, and their king Adonai Bezek was made subservient to them. So that begins the book of Joshua. We want to go forward now and observe that unfortunately the people did not remain true to God. But before we go into that, perhaps you're thinking, boy, I enjoy studying the Bible. I wish I could do more of that in my home. If that's on your mind, here is an opportunity for you.
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0: So in our last time together, we began to see Judah go out. We began to see their conquest. We were reminded, for those who have already studied the book of Joshua, we were reminded about Caleb and his conquest. And now we begin to see even further what went on there. Notice particularly verse 17 of chapter 1 of the book of Judges. And Judah went with his brother Simeon, and they attacked the Canaanites, who inhabited Zephath, and utterly destroyed it. So the name of the city was called Hormah. And also Judah took Gaza with its territory, Ashkelon with its territory, and Ekron with its territory. So the Lord was with Judah, and they drove out the mountaineers. But they could not drive out the inhabitants of the lowland, because they had chariots of iron. Now, pause just a minute. We want to particularly pick up with that one idea there, because it's a recurring idea in one form or another. Notice again, verse 19, but they could not drive out the inhabitants of the lowland. Verse 21, Benjamin did not drive out the Jebusites. Verse 27, however, Manasseh did not drive out the inhabitants of Beth Shean, and so forth. Verse 29, nor did Ephraim drive out the Canaanites who dwelt in Gezer. Verse 30, nor did Zebulun drive out the inhabitants of Kitron. Verse 31, nor did Asher drive out the inhabitants of Akko. Verse 33, nor did Naphtali drive out the inhabitants of Beth Shemesh. And then verse 34, and the Amorites forced the children of Dan into the mountains. So already we're picking up on an idea here. They didn't have enough faith in God to go out and confront these people and defeat them. There is a failure going on here, and that's unfortunate. And we're going to see perhaps the reason for it as we go on in our study. Well, then let's go down to verse 20. The tribe of Judah, it says concerning them, and they gave Hebron to Caleb as Moses had said. Then he expelled from there the three sons of Anak. We'd say three giants because that's what those fellows were like. But the children of Benjamin did not drive out the Jebusites who inhabited Jerusalem. So the Jebusites dwell with the children of Benjamin in Jerusalem to this day. Now you may remember Judah struck Jerusalem, but Judah did not occupy that land. That was Benjamin's land. And Judah did not finish off, apparently, the Jebusites. And so we see that they remain within the city. Verse 22, and the house of Joseph also went up against Bethel, and the Lord was with them. So the house of Joseph sent men to spy out Bethel. The name of the city was formerly Luz. And when the spies saw a man coming out of the city, they said to him, please, show us the entrance to the city, and we will show you mercy. Now, you and I need to catch on to what's going on here. Basically, they're saying, you got a choice. You can show us the way in so that we can easily defeat this city, or you can die. You take your pick. If you show us the way in, we're going to let you live. If you don't, you are going to die. Well, he made the choice that I think I probably would have made. Here's what it says, verse 25, chapter 1 of Judges. So he showed them the entrance to the city, and they struck the city with the edge of the sword, but they let the man and all his family go. And the man went to the land of the Hittites, built a city, and called its name Luz, which is its name to this day. Now, occasionally there's confusion in studying the Bible, and the reason that confusion arises is because of the repetition of names, and here is an instance of that. They found this fella, and they defeated him at a place that was formerly called Luz. Now, the children of Israel call it Bethel. Well, but there is still a Luz. Why? Because this fella that they spared went into the area of the Hittites, and there he built a city, and he named it Luz. He kept the name that he had been familiar with in his years of living in the area that's now called Bethel. All right, verse 27, we begin to look at Manasseh. However, Manasseh did not drive out the inhabitants of Bethshean and its villages, or Taanach and its villages, or the inhabitants of Dor and its villages, or the inhabitants of Ibleam and its villages, or the inhabitants of Megiddo and its villages, for the Canaanites were determined to dwell in that land. Well, I think we've got to ask the question, what's wrong with the Manassites? Do they not realize that with true, strong faith in God, that it doesn't matter how these people respond, but they meet a little resistance and they back off? Now, you and I need to take a lesson from that. And the lesson is this, when you know what you're about to do is right, don't back off because you get a little bit of resistance. If God is for it, I guarantee you, ultimately, you will win. That's the report that we have. Now, what did they do instead? Well, it tells us there, and it came to pass when Israel was strong that they put the Canaanites under tribute, but did not completely drive them out. And so when Israel's powerful, they make these Canaanites, who they allowed to stay against God's wishes, they make them pay tribute. We'd say it's a nation tax, from one nation taxing another. But of course, when they're weak, guess what happens? The reverse. They have to pay tribute. And we'll see some of that in this book, but certainly in the remainder of the Bible, you will notice that. And so, verse 29, nor did Ephraim drive out the Canaanites who dwelt in Gezer. So the Canaanites dwell in Gezer among them. Nor did Zebulun drive out the inhabitants of Kitron or the inhabitants of Nahalal. So the Canaanites dwell among them and were put under tribute. Nor did Asher drive out the inhabitants of Akko or the inhabitants of Sidon or of Alab or Aksib, Helba, Aphek, or Rehob. So the Asherites dwelt among the Canaanites, the inhabitants of the land, for they did not drive them out. nor did Naphtali drive out the inhabitants of Beth Shemesh or the inhabitants of Beth Anath, but they dwelt among the Canaanites, the inhabitants of the land. Nevertheless, the inhabitants of Beth Shemesh and Beth Anath were put under tribute to them. And the Amorites forced the children of Dan into the mountains, for they would not allow them to come down to the valley. And the Amorites were determined to dwell in Mount Heres, in Aijalon, and in Shaalbim. Yet, when the strength of the house of Joseph became greater, they were put under tribute. That's beginning to be a recurring thing, isn't it? They didn't drive them out, but in place of that, they put them under tribute. The problem is, you've got to be the strongest nation to do that. And because they didn't serve God, they weren't always the strongest nation. Verse 36, chapter 1 still in Judges. Now the boundary of the Amorites was from the ascent of Akrabim from Selah and upward. Then the angel of the Lord came up from Gilgal to Bochim and said, I led you up from Egypt and brought you to the land which I swore to your fathers. And I said, I will never break my covenant with you. And you shall make no covenant with the inhabitants of this land. You shall tear down their altars, but you have not obeyed my voice. Why have you done this? Now pause just a minute and think about this, what we remember from before, that a covenant contains two elements. It contains promises, and it contains conditions. Now, God made promises to the children of Israel, and those promises were essentially, I'm going to drive everybody out. You are going to be in charge of the land. It's going to be yours. But that was conditioned. It was conditioned on them doing just that, driving the people out. Now the angel of the Lord comes along, and what does he say? You've not been driving them out. Now, if you think about it, the end of chapter 1 is just full of that. Over and over and over again, we saw that point made. They didn't drive these people out. They didn't drive these people out. They didn't drive those people out. They put them under tribute when they were strong and so forth. That's not the will of God. These people failed to do the will of God. And look at the response that God has to that, beginning in verse 3 of chapter 2. Therefore, I also said, I will not drive them out before you, but they shall be thorns in your side, and their gods shall be a snare to you. And therein lies the problem, don't you think? That is that when you dwell among people who don't honor the God of heaven, when you're constantly in the presence of and the company of people who don't honor the God of heaven, what's going to happen? Well, in the book of 1 Corinthians chapter 15, verse 33, you may remember. You may remember what God said through Paul. Evil companionships corrupt good morals. Now, there are other expressions about that. In that chapter, what he's talking about is this. The people who were members of the church of God at Corinth had come to believe that Jesus was raised from the dead. So they believed in a resurrection, clearly, when they obeyed the gospel. But preachers and teachers came along who taught them something contrary to that. They said there is no resurrection. And so the people were disheartened. Now Paul comes along and he says, look out, evil companionships corrupt good morals. False teachers, if you stay around them, will lead you into false thinking. And that is exactly what God is warning the children of Israel is going to happen to them. So, in verse 4, chapter 2 of Judges, so it was when the angel of the Lord spoke these words to all the children of Israel that the people lifted up their voices and wept. Then they called the name of that place Bochim, and they sacrificed there to the Lord. Now, why did they call it Bochim? Bochim means weeping. They named it for what they did there. When the angel of the Lord told them that God was no longer going to drive all those people out, that instead there were going to be a thorn in their side and that their false gods would tempt them to go off into idolatry, it made the people weep. Verse 6, and when Joshua had dismissed the people, the children of Israel sent each to his own inheritance to possess the land. So the people served the Lord all the days of Joshua and all the days of the elders who outlived Joshua, who had seen all the great works of the Lord which he had done for Israel. Joshua was a great leader, and a part of what made him that way was what can be seen in the last two chapters of the book that bears his name. He caused the leaders of the people to have underscored in their mind the importance of doing what God wants you to do. And when they did that, he promised them that they would be blessed because God had said so. But when they did not do that, then they would be cursed. They would have problems that would come into their lives. Well, we know the result. We've begun to see it. The people didn't drive everybody out in accord with God's will. And so what's beginning to happen or going to happen in this book? They're going to be cursed. They're going to have problems and difficulties because they failed to keep that covenant with God. But Joshua was effective. Even after his death, the men that served with him in leadership kept the children of Israel sound in their thinking. But now, beginning verse 8 of chapter 2 of Judges, we find a further report. Now Joshua the son of Nun, the servant of the Lord, died when he was 110 years old. And they buried him within the border of his inheritance at Timnath-Heres in the mountains of Ephraim. When all that generation had been gathered to their fathers, another generation arose after them who did not know the Lord, nor the work which he had done for Israel. Now, in Scripture, knowing the Lord is much more than just having heard about him. You know, sometimes someone will say to me, do you know so-and-so? Because maybe he lives in the general area where I live. And I say, well, I don't really know him. I met him one time. Well, other people might say, yes, I know him. I met him. Well, no, to me, there's a difference between just meeting someone and really knowing them. And certainly that's true in Scripture. Knowing someone in Scripture is coming into an intimate relationship with that individual, or in this case, with God. What happened to the generation after Joshua had died and all the leaders who led with him? Well, the answer is they didn't know God. They never really came into an intimate relationship with God. And because of that, there is going to be a problem. They didn't know about his works. They did not realize that he was the one upon whom they depended. And therefore, they've got a real problem. And we're going to begin to see that. Verse 11, chapter 2 of Judges. Then the children of Israel did evil in the sight of the Lord. Now remember the cycle we talked about in our previous program. We talked about how they were blessed by God, but then they began to go after false gods. Here they are. They're doing evil. Now listen to what it says. And serve the Baals. All right, now we need to think about this. Who are these Baals that we're talking about? Very, very important to know two characters in this area. Baal, and then the other one is Asherah. Sometimes you'll hear Baals, plural, and you'll hear a plural for Asherah as well. These two gods, or this is a god and this is a goddess, both of these have much to do with fertility. And so that, as you can imagine, is a part of their worship. That the people who worship Baal or that worship Asherah are going to be inclined to be involved in things they should not be, immoral acts. Acts that had to do with serving a fertility god or goddess. Now, in Scripture, sometimes you'll see places that have the name Baal in the place. And that indicates they're under Baal, and this is the town name. That will be a fairly common thing. Later, when we get way down in the Bible, we get to the times of Elijah You may remember that Ahab was a follower of Baal because of what? Because of his wife Jezebel. And that prophets of Baal, some 450 of them, sat and ate at his table. Well, that's a disaster, as you very well know, and God was good to the people. In that, he had a great prophet, Elijah, and they were defeated. But these two names, very important as we go forward in our study. We're going to see them over and over again, so I thought it'd be good.

all these fertility gods and goddesses became the object of their worship. And the anger of the Lord was hot against Israel, so he delivered them into the hands of plunderers who despoiled them, and he sold them into the hands of their enemies all around so that they could no longer stand before their enemies. Remember? That's the cycle. They were blessed, but they turned to false worship, rebelling against God. That rebellion led to God sending punishment, sending other nations to conquer them. And then we'll see later that they go on and follow the rest of the cycle as well. Look at verse 15 of chapter 2 of Judges. Wherever they went out, the hand of the Lord was against them for calamity, as the Lord had said and as the Lord had sworn to them. They were greatly distressed. Nevertheless, the Lord raised up judges who delivered them out of the hand of those who plundered them. Yet they would not listen to their judges, but they played the harlot with other gods. They bowed down to them. They turned quickly from the way in which their fathers walked and obeying the commandments of the Lord. They did not do so. So again, think about the cycle. And boy, we're actually going all the way around and starting back again, aren't we? They start with blessings. They're pursuing God. They're doing his will. They become blessed to the point of being, we're going to use the word fat, not in the sense necessarily that they're overweight, but fat in that they become at ease and they're lazy and they don't really follow God. They don't even know God in an intimate sense of the word. And so in place of that, they begin to put in other gods from the people around them. And unfortunately, as we will see from time to time in Scripture, they gave credit to those gods for being the source of their blessings. By the time you get to the book of Jeremiah, the people of Judah actually told God, you're not the one that helps us. We're going to turn to the one that do help us. And they were talking about the false gods. And of course, God sent them away that time into 70 years of captivity. So that cycle is something that doesn't just end with the book of Judges. Instead, it goes on and on throughout. All right. So they're blessed, they become complacent, and they begin to serve other gods. And then when they begin to serve other gods, then God ultimately sends someone to conquer them. They are persecuted, they suffer under them. They begin to cry out, and when they cry out, watch this, God still loves them. That's something, isn't it? They have rebelled against him over and over and over again, but God still loves them. How do I know? Because when they cry out, God answers their cry. And so he sends a deliverer in this book called a judge. That judge delivers them out of their captivity. And when they're delivered out of their captivity, they receive the blessings of God. They may live for a number of years. And we'll see records of that later in the book, maybe 40 or even 80 years in peace. But ultimately, they'll get fat again. They'll forget what their fathers had taught them about the love of God and about how God blesses them. They'll go out and pursue false gods. And when they do, God's going to get angry, and here come the plunderers. And so we're going right around the cycle, and we actually made the first cycle, and we're on into the second under this description that we have just seen. Verse 17 of chapter 2, yet they would not listen to their judges, but they played the harlot with other gods and bowed down to them. They turned quickly from the way in which their fathers walked. In obeying the commandments of the Lord, they did not do so. And when the Lord raised up judges for them, the Lord was with the judge and delivered them out of the hand of their enemies all the days of the judge. For the Lord was moved to pity by their groaning because of those who oppressed them and harassed them. So see, that's exactly what we've been talking about. God had compassion on them. He loved them. And because he loved them, he sent a judge. And the judge delivered them. And as long as the judge lived, the people were at rest.

because they continued to serve God, I would propose to you. Unfortunately, they did not continue in that vein very long. Verse 19, it came to pass when the judge was dead that they reverted and behaved more corruptly than their fathers by following other gods to serve them and bow down to them. They did not cease from their own doings nor from their stubborn way. Then the anger of the Lord was hot against Israel, and he said, because this nation has transgressed my covenant, which I commanded their fathers, and has not heeded my voice, I will no longer drive out before them any of the nations which Joshua left when he died, so that through them I may test Israel, whether they will keep the ways of the Lord, to walk in them as their fathers kept them, or not. Therefore the Lord left those nations without driving them out immediately, nor did he deliver them into the hands of Joshua. That's a very, very significant idea. We want to pick up with that again when we meet the next time.

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It's based strictly on God's Word and not the creeds or traditions of men. Why not contact us for lesson number one?

In John chapter 3, verse number 16, we are impressed with the giving nature of God and His gospel when the scripture says, God so loved the world that He gave His only begotten Son, that whoever believes in Him should not perish, but have everlasting life. Friend, when you think about worshiping God in our series this time, when we think about worshiping God, nothing motivates us to give more and spread the gospel more than the giving nature of our God. God gave His best so that we could have the hope of eternal life. We're so glad that you've joined us today for our study series on worship. Today we're thinking about two acts, two items of worship, two actions of worship, and that is Christian giving and preaching the gospel. And of course, John 3:16 combines both of those beautiful ideas. As always, we want to encourage you to have your Bible out and ready as we're going to look to the Word of God together on these wonderful subjects.

0: 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And now, Ben Bailey.
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2: We're so glad that you've joined us for our study today. 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Also, here at the Gospel of Christ, we'd love to help you in your desire to know God better. 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We'd be happy to make that available to you as a digital download or other formats if you need that as well. Friend, we want to encourage you also to check us out on Facebook, like our Facebook page, follow us on that. Great way to keep up with things that we're doing. And then, of course, in our fast-paced world today, where everybody's got a smartphone, we want to encourage you to check out the Gospel of Christ app that's available in the respective Play Stores. You can get it there, and it's a great way to keep up with our new lessons, what we're doing, and just so that you can know how we're trying to spread the gospel and reach people with the news of Jesus Christ. And as always, we want to thank you today for joining us for our study. Hope you've got your Bible ready. Let's look to the Word of God together. From the outset, please understand, when we talk about giving, we are not talking about you today sending in money. That's not the idea of what we're talking about. We talk about worship and giving and things of that nature. We're talking about Christians in their local congregation, in their home congregation, giving to God, supporting the work of God, and spreading the gospel in that area. And so we're not asking you to get, you know, like a lot of televangelists, we're not asking you to get out your wallet and send in a bunch. That's not the mindset today. Today we want to think about giving in the local area as a Christian ought to as it relates to worship. And so with that in mind, what is the motivation? What is it that compels us to want to give as a part of our worship? Well, as we mentioned, the giving nature of God is the motivating factor for every good giver. Again, listen to the words. God so loved the world, He gave. Gave what? Gave His only begotten Son, the best He had. God gave that for me and you so that we could have the hope of eternal life. Think about Romans 5, 6 through 8. While we were still without strength, in due time, at the right time, Christ died for the ungodly. For scarcely for a righteous man one die, yet perhaps for a good man someone might dare die. Now listen to this. But God demonstrates His own love toward us, and that while we were still sinners, Christ died for us. Friend, when you think about everything God gave up, being with His Son for all eternity, everything that Jesus gave up to come to this earth so that we could have heaven as our home, how can that not motivate us to support the spread of that and give so that we can glorify and honor God and His kingdom? But you know, as I think about the motivation for giving, what Jesus gave up and suffered, His sacrifice and His suffering is such a strong motivator to make us want to give. Think about the suffering and giving of Jesus in a passage where Paul is going to discuss a lot about giving. 2 Corinthians 7 through 9, kind of right in the heart of that. He uses an illustration of that. You know the grace. You know and the word grace there would be akin to giving. You know the grace or the giving of our Lord Jesus Christ. What do you mean, I know it? Though he was rich, yet for your sakes he became poor, that we through his poverty might be made rich in heaven, in the very presence of God, that place that we are longing to go to, willingly gave that up, came and lived a life of poverty, didn't even have a place to call his own. Why? So that one day we could partake in the riches of God. Everything that he suffered on the cross, everything that he gave up, all the beatings, all the scourging, all the mocking, all the tears and the blood that were shed. Why did Jesus do that? He himself bore our sins in his own body upon the tree, that we, having died to sin, might live for righteousness, by whose stripes you are healed. It's hard to look at the love of God and the sacrifice of Jesus and remain stingy. To be a good giver, those things definitely motivate us to be a good giver in every way. And then there's a third thing that motivates Christians as it relates to our giving, and it's this: thinking about how much God has done and how much he takes care of his own people ought to cause us to want to give. Think about James 1:17. The scripture says, where does every good gift come from? Every good and perfect gift comes down from above, from the Father of lights, with whom there is no shadow or variation of turning. Everything we are, everything we have, friend, that's come from God. Psalm 37, verse 25, David said, I've been young and now I'm old, and yet I've never seen the righteous forsaken, nor his seed begging bread. Jesus promised us, seek first the kingdom of God, and all these things shall be added unto you. And do you remember the words of Philippians chapter 4, verse number 9? My God shall supply all your needs in Christ Jesus. And on top of that, we have every spiritual blessing in the heavenly places in Christ Jesus. And so, my friend, if that doesn't motivate us to give, then I don't know what really will, when we think about how much God gave and how good he is at taking care of us. But then let's consider what the Bible teaches about our giving, especially on the first day of the week, as we've been prospered, especially in a congregational level. What does the scripture teach? Well, the scripture teaches we ought to give as we've been prospered on the first day of every week in the local congregation. Look at 1 Corinthians chapter 16. Please open your Bible and turn with me to 1 Corinthians 16, verses 1 and 2. Paul says, now concerning the collection for the saints, as I've given orders to the churches of Galatia, so you must do also on the first day of the week. Many translations supply every. On the first day of every week, let each one of you lay something aside, storing up as he may prosper, that there be no collections when I come. And so here we kind of have an example. There was a need then, just as there are needs today, to do good, to spread the gospel. Paul commanded the churches of Galatia, and he commanded them also to give as they have prospered. How often? Every first day of the week. And Paul was going to collect that and use that money to spread the gospel. And friend, what a great paradigm for us today. And so we give as we have prospered. Look at how much every one of us has prospered. God takes such good care of us. We often have more than we need. And with our excess, with what God has blessed us with, we then give back so that we can do good, help the sick, the poor, the needy, ultimately spread the gospel so that people can be saved, build up the congregations of the Lord's church. And so part of the nature of giving is every first day of the week in the local congregation as we prospered. But then, my friend, when you think about giving, there's a reciprocal sense in giving. Luke chapter 6, verse 38, give and it'll be given to you. Good measure, pressed down, shaken together, and running over, will men put back into your bosom. We're not talking about a social gospel or a health and wealth gospel. You send in X amount of dollars and God's going to... That's not the idea. Give, and it'll be given to you. Friend, one of the great teachings about giving is not found anywhere else in Matthew, Mark, Luke, John, or Revelation, but they're the words of Jesus. Acts 20, verse 35, it is more blessed to give than it is to receive. When we give, what a blessing that is in and of itself. And God promises if we seek first His kingdom, and that's part of it, that God's going to take care of His children. And so there's a benefit, there's a blessing, there's multiple in being a giving person. But let me give you an example of giving. It's not one that you would probably maybe put at the top of the list because its amount was not much at all. Very scrawny in its amount, we would think. Luke 21, verses 1 through 4. Here's the background. Jesus is at the temple, and he's watching all the rich people. All these people put in money for their offering. And the rich people came by, and they put in much money, and it probably made a lot of noise when they dumped it in that container. And no doubt there would have been clout involved with that. Person put in the most money makes the most noise kind of idea. And then there's this poor widow that comes by. She's only got two mites, two little bitty copper coins that weren't hardly worth anything. Clank, clank. And Jesus said, she gave more than all. Can you imagine the shock on some of those people's face? What do you mean? Her and her two mites gave more than all. She gave out of her poverty. They gave out of their exit. She gave all that she literally had because she loved God and she wanted the kingdom to grow, and it was a way that she could honor God, and she trusted Him enough. And so you see the generosity. You see the example. You see that it isn't about show. It's about putting our trust in God in every way. 2 Corinthians 8:2. The Macedonians gave out of their deep poverty to support God in the spreading of the gospel because they were that committed to its value. And so there's a great generosity involved in that as well. And as we mentioned, there is a certain amount of regularity and intent involved with the attitude of giving. 1 Corinthians 16, verse 1 and 2, as I commanded the churches of Galatia, so you must do also on the first day of every week, that each of you give as he's prospered. Friend, there's a regularity to that. We prosper so regularly. We prosper every week, if not more often. And with that prospering, we want to give back to God and His kingdom, to the spreading of the gospel, so that souls can be saved and good can be done in our communities. And so as you think about, and anywhere you go, most places they're going to take up communion or collection on the first day of the week. And this is the precedent for doing that. Much like in Acts 20, verse 7, taking Lord's Supper, first day of the week, here you've got the command to give on the first day of the week as well. But then there's the attitude and the intent involved in that. 2 Corinthians or 1 Corinthians 16, 1 and 2 tells us we give as we've been prospered. This requires purposing in our heart. Listen to 2 Corinthians chapter 9. I want you to hear what Paul said to the church in Corinth in 2 Corinthians 9, verse 7. So let each one give as he purposes in his heart, not grudgingly or a necessity, for God loves a cheerful giver. As he purposes, that requires forethought, management. It requires some budgeting and balancing involved in there. This is not impulse or a last-minute idea. We need to think ahead and plan to support God and His kingdom. Again, not willingly or not grudgingly or holding, I've got to do it or God's... No, that's not the idea. We willingly want to give because we want others to be saved and to do good in the name of Jesus in our communities. And then, of course, the attitude is cheerfully. God loves a cheerful giver. It is more blessed to give than it is to receive. Acts chapter 20, verse number 35. And so we've thought about the idea of giving, and again, we're talking about the individual and his home congregation giving to God to support the work of the church and to honor God with his worship. But now let's shift gears just a little bit, and let's think about a third aspect. We've talked about giving. We've talked about prayer. Now let's talk about the preaching of the gospel as an action of worship as well. Preaching honors God. For God to be glorified through our preaching, we must preach his word. Listen to what the Bible says. Preach the word. Be instant in season and out of season. Reprove, rebuke, and exhort with all longsuffering and doctrine. It's not man's opinion. It's not funny stories necessarily. It's not what's going to motivate people from a worldly sense. Preach the word of God. Here's why. The word of God is living, powerful, sharper than a two-edged sword. What do you mean? Piercing even to the vision of soul and spirit, joints and marrow. It's a discerner of the thoughts and intents of the heart. The word of God is what convicts people and discerns, changes their mind on right and wrong, truth and error, sin and holiness. And so we want God's word to be preached, because when people receive that with meekness, receive the implanted word with meekness, it's able to save their souls. And thus Peter would say, if any man speaks, let him speak as the oracles of God. And so first and foremost, fundamentally, preach the word. Let God's word reign supreme in our preaching and teaching. And my friend, as part of that, you've got to preach the saving message of Jesus Christ. Romans 1:16, Paul said, I'm not ashamed of the gospel of Christ. Why? For it is the power of God unto salvation to all who believe, to the Jew first and also to the Greek. Jesus is the only way. Paul said, I'm not ashamed of that gospel. Him we preach, warning every man, teaching every man, that we may present every man perfect in Christ Jesus. Colossians 1, verse 24. Paul said, we preach Christ. He's foolishness to the world, but to those who believe, he's salvation. 1 Corinthians 1, 21 through 23. And so, my friend, we want, in our preaching, to worship and honor God by pointing people to Jesus. And friend, to do that, the truth has got to be preached regardless of how the world or society feels about it or how they like it or don't like it. Do you remember 2 Timothy 4:2 again? Preach the word. Be instant in season and out of season. That idea means when it's maybe popular, when it isn't popular, in season, out of season, when people like it, when they don't like it. The truth has to be preached, because truth is what saves, right? Jesus said, you'll know the truth, and the truth will make you free. God's word is truth. John chapter 17, verse 17. And so we must never shy away from saying what God wants us to say, that being the truth. But as we think about preaching that honors and worships God, friend, God honoring, God glorifying preaching always, always ought to be tendered with love for people's souls. Listen to Ephesians 4:15. The Bible says, speak the truth in love. Our motive, our emphasis, the things we say should come from a heart of love. Now, is it always received that way? Proverbs 27:5 says, sometimes open rebuke is better than love carefully concealed, but still the motive to help people go to heaven. Sometimes hard things have to be said, but we want to say those as lovingly and kindly. And the truth in and of itself is what's going to save. Our motivation must be done out of love. But also, Bible preaching, preaching that honors God, also should have some excitement and passion to it. We're not talking about dead, dull, mundane, boring things here. We're talking about the salvation of people's souls and ultimately people turning from Satan to God and having a home in heaven. If you can't get excited about that, what will you get excited about? Listen again to what Paul said. I'm not ashamed of the gospel of Christ. Paul, why not? For it's the power of God unto salvation. The word gospel means good news. And if you know good news, you don't say that with a sour, boring, mundane, worst thing you ever seen face. It ought to be exciting to tell people about Jesus. And then, of course, preaching needs to have a sense of awe and reverence. When we stand up to preach, who are we representing? My brethren, let not many of you become teachers, knowing we shall receive a stricter judgment. We're representing God, James 3, verse 1. We're representing His truth. We're representing the Creator of the universe, and we want to have awe and reverence and respect for His Word and the proclamation of God and His kingdom. But you know, ultimately, God glorifying, God honoring preaching has as its main emphasis to save the lost. That's what we're trying to do. That's what Jesus was trying to do. Luke 19:10, the Bible says, the Son of Man has come to seek and to save that which is lost. People who receive the word with meekness, the implanted word with meekness, it's able to save their soul. Jesus preaching Christ, 1 Corinthians 1, verse 21, preaching Jesus is salvation to those who've never heard it when they obey the gospel. And so Jesus has all authority. And He said to me and you, go into all the world, preach the gospel unto every creature. He that believes and is baptized will be saved. The preaching of the message of God ought to point people toward Jesus and have salvation as one of its most emphatic emphasis that you can find in Scripture. But you know, preaching also should encourage the saved. Hebrews 3, verses 12 and 13 says, beware, brethren, lest there be in any of you an evil heart of unbelief in departing from the living God, but exhort or encourage one another daily, and so much more, as you see the day approaching. We ought to try to, through our preaching, uplift and encourage and build people up. Let me give you an example of what Paul said to the elders in Ephesus. As they're on that beach in Miletus, and Paul is speaking to the elders there from Ephesus, Paul says to them, so now, brethren, I commend you to God, listen to this, and to the word of His grace, which is able to build you up and give you an inheritance among all those who are sanctified. Our preaching honors God when we encourage the saved to keep fighting the fight, keep running the race, keep pressing toward the prize. 2 Timothy 4, 6 through 8, Philippians 3, 12 through 14. And my friend, when we think about preaching, God-honoring preaching ought to challenge each one of us spiritually. Think about these words with me. In Acts chapter 2, Peter stood up with the 11, and he proclaimed Jesus. He proclaimed salvation. He said, therefore, let all the house of Israel know assuredly, God's made this Jesus, watch this now, whom you crucified, both Lord and Christ. You know what verse 37 says? And they were pricked. They were cut to the heart. Preaching ought to challenge us. It's a shame that we live in a society where people deem anything that challenges them, anything that makes them feel like their way isn't right, anything that might make them feel ashamed or corrected or that things might need to be done differently. It's a shame that we live in a society where people deem that as so negative. Correction, challenging, encouragement to do better, that's something that we all need from time to time. And God-glorifying preaching ought to prick our hearts. It ought to reach down and tear open the hard heart from time to time and make us want to be better and to do better and make sure that we're on the straight and narrow path every day. So, my friend, as we think today about giving and preaching. There's so much motivation to give to God as we prospered, so that the spreading of the gospel, the preaching of his word, can reach out to the lost souls and let them know about Jesus and salvation, ultimately, so that they can have the hope of heaven. My friend, if you're not a Christian, please know today, God loves you, we love you. Won't you become one? Do you believe he's the way, the truth, and the life? John 14:6. Would you repent of your sin? Luke 13:3. Confess him before men, and would you be baptized for the forgiveness of your sins? Acts 2:38. We encourage you, if you're not one, to become a Christian today, and may God help each of us to live in such a way that we honor him. Thank you for joining us today. Please join us next time as we study more together. Today's closed captions are brought to you by Christian Family Bookstore in Chattanooga, Tennessee. 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You may have just joined our program and are wondering, what is the gospel of Christ? The gospel of Christ is an evangelistic work of the churches of Christ with its whole aim to take the gospel to the whole world. We do that through TV, internet, free media, and streaming. Our motto truly is to take the whole gospel to the whole world, and we believe in having a book, chapter, and verse for everything we say and do. And unlike many religious programs today, we're concerned about lost souls, not your wallet.
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4: At the 11th of Leviticus, God required of the ancient people Israel to be holy as he was holy. The requirement was repeated at 1 Peter 1. When we have answered the call to holiness, we have separated ourselves from the carnal world and become reserved unto God for God's purposes. Those who have done so have become sanctified and are known as saints. Holy, saint, and sanctified are all forms of the same word. We are taught at the 12th of Hebrews that no man will see the Lord without holiness, and that diligence is required so that one fail not of the grace of God. Perhaps two important things are being taught to us here. First of all, though a man is saved by divine grace, he is still called unto holiness. Secondly, it is with diligence that he develop and maintain the holiness to which he is called, lest he fail to receive God's grace. It is by diligence in holiness and by the grace of God that a man may one day dwell with his Maker.
5: The wages of sin is death, Romans 6:23, which means eternal separation from God. Sin is a violation against God and causes mankind to lose fellowship with Him. God is absolutely holy and absolutely just, and He cannot overlook sin. There has to be punishment for sin, and that punishment is eternal separation from fellowship with God completely. The only way man can regain that fellowship is if he pays the just penalty for that sin. It doesn't matter what that sin is, the penalty is still the same. We have all lost our fellowship with God, and that cannot be restored unless we pay the penalty in full. But thankfully for us, God is rich in grace and mercy, and He doesn't want to see man suffer for all eternity. He wants man to have a chance to regain that fellowship, so He came up with a plan where man can have a hope of being reconciled without having to suffer an eternity of punishment. God was under no obligation to do this. There's nothing mankind can do to earn or pay for it. We don't in any way deserve it. Nothing man did compelled God to do this. And this means of reconciliation, came at great personal expense for God, namely the life of His Son as a substitutionary death penalty for us. God could have washed His hands of mankind and walked away to leave mankind to His fate forever, and God would have been perfectly within His right to do so. He didn't owe man anything. Mankind got himself into this predicament all by himself without any help from God. God was absolutely blameless in all that man did. God had no obligations toward mankind whatsoever in this entire affair. So how do grace and works go together? Stay tuned to learn more.
6: God is an awesome God. He reigns from heaven above.
7: The Bible is God's word to mankind. It is a combination of His directions for how we should live, a history of the world, a story with a purpose, and a revelation of God. The Bible is the ultimate authority on God in all matters of the Christian life and salvation. We hope you will study along with our speaker, Larry Fife, as Churches of Christ present Bible Talk.
5: Because God loves us so much, He graciously came up with a plan whereby man could be reconciled to Him and escape the penalty of sin. Grace can be illustrated as God reaching down from heaven towards sin-sick and doomed mankind with an offer of salvation. His motivation for doing this came entirely out of His love for mankind. You see, that's grace. Faith, as a comprehensive biblical term, represents man's response to God's gracious offer. We respond to God's grace by faith. Grace alone cannot save us, because if it did, then everyone living today would automatically have their tickets punched for the ride to heaven, no matter how they lived. We have to respond to God's gracious offer in order to receive the offer. The response we must give is represented in the Bible as faith. It is by grace that we are saved through faith, Ephesians 2 and verse 8. Neither grace or faith are mutually exclusive, meaning one does not rule or cannot cancel the other one out. Our salvation is not by grace only, because we must have faith. Salvation cannot be by faith only, because we must have grace. Salvation is made available by grace through faith. Two roles, two actions, two responses working together. God responded to our situation with grace. We respond to God's offer through faith. In order for either one of these to be of any benefit to us, we have to have both. Now, when we read on to Ephesians 2 and verse 9, we see another point that Paul makes in that context. Not of works, lest any man should boast. So how do works operate in our faith response? This is a very important question that needs to be answered, because there are a vast number of people who believe and teach that faith is really faith only and that no works are necessary. They support this teaching by saying that works do not save us. And within the proper context, they're absolutely right. Works don't save us. First of all, we need to define what a work is. A work is any mental or physical act that is intended to produce a result. The act of making a decision is a work. Even the mental exercise of believing something is a work. Believing something requires the intake of information upon which a decision is made. That is an act, which is intended to produce a result. The Bible even defines faith as a work. In First Thessalonians 1 and verse 3. Remembering without ceasing your work of faith and labor of love, and patience of hope in our Lord Jesus Christ, in the sight of God and our Father. And again in 2 Thessalonians 1:11, wherefore also we pray always for you, that our God could count you worthy of His calling, and fulfill all the good pleasure of His goodness, and the work of faith with power. Faith is a work. Now, for those who believe and teach that biblical faith means faith only, and that we are saved by faith without works, this becomes a problem, because if we are not saved by works, then we cannot be saved by faith, which is defined as a work in Scripture. So then how do we solve this problem? How can we be saved by faith, which is a work, but not saved by works? And the simple answer to this is that, yes, the Word of God does teach us that we are not saved by works, but it never says we can be saved without them. The understanding that not being saved by works and being saved without works is an assumption that is totally foreign to what the Word of God actually teaches us about faith and works. Our understanding of faith works must come from a comprehensive view of all that was written about them. Jesus declared in Matthew 7:21 that only the obedient would inherit eternal life. One cannot be obedient to Jesus without engaging in works. And there are more than one kind of works and more than one way which they are relevant to our salvation. Not all works are the same, and not all of them have the same application in regards to our salvation. So one must ask, in what way do my works save, and in what way do they not save me? First, the gift of God's grace, which is everything He did in order to secure a means and hope of salvation for mankind, cannot be bypassed by any work. God's grace cannot be taken away from or diminished by any human work. God's grace cannot be earned, paid for, or deserved by any human work. In that way, our works cannot save us. Our works cannot save us by going around God's grace. Second, God was under no obligation to provide man a means of salvation. He would have been perfectly well within His rights to just let us die. The entire plan of redemption for mankind was all set in place before the time began. 1 Peter 1:20. Notice what Paul writes in Romans 5 and verse 8. But God commendeth His love towards us in that while we were yet sinners, Christ died for us. No human work can add to or take away from that commitment. In that way, we are not saved by our works, and our works cannot save us by going around God's plan of salvation. Third, Jesus gave His life for us, Galatians 2:20. He died the death that we deserve, 1 John 2:2. No human work can make that sacrifice unnecessary. In that way, we are not saved by our works, and our works cannot save us by going around the blood of Christ. Fourth, Jesus said in John 14:6, I am the way, the truth, and the life. No man cometh unto the Father but by me. No human work can bypass Christ and get us to the Father. In that way, we are not saved by works. Fifth, we were dead in our sins before we came to Christ, Colossians 2:13. He purchased us with His own blood, Acts 20:28. We were purchased with a price, 1 Corinthians 6:20. We are therefore His possession, Ephesians 1:14. We were dead, now we are alive. The cost was Jesus' blood here. We belong to God. He is rightfully entitled to everything that we do. Every work we engage in rightfully belongs to Him. Our works are not solely ours to decide what to do with. There's nothing that we can do that will buy us back from God. We have nothing to offer that does not already belong to Him. In that way, our works cannot save us. We must remember that faith is a work. 1 Thessalonians 1 thing, remembering without ceasing your work of faith and labor of love and patience of hope in our Lord Jesus Christ in the sight of God our Father. And then again in 2 Thessalonians 1:11, wherefore also we pray always for you that our God would count you worthy of His calling and fulfill all the good pleasure of His goodness and the work of faith with good power, or rather with power. The inspired Apostle Paul defined faith as a work. The work of faith is our shield, Ephesians 6:16. Above all, taking the shield of faith, wherewith you shall be able to quench all the fiery darts of the wicked. Using our faith as a shield is a work of faith. We cannot use our faith as a shield and quench the darts of the wicked without engaging in a work. Using our faith as a shield requires a decision to do so and an act of doing it. God does not owe us anything when we do this. We don't deserve God's grace, nor can we merit our salvation by making our faith a shield. We have not bypassed Jesus with the work of faith. We have not added to nor taken away from God's grace with this act in any way, shape, or form. The work of faith is both a sacrifice and service. In Philippians 2:17 it says, yea, and if I be offered upon the sacrifice and service of your faith, I joy and rejoice with you all. Sacrifices are things we have to give up. Service is something we do for one another and for those outside Christ. We cannot engage in a faith that sacrifices and serves without doing something. A faith without sacrifice and service would be a faith that is missing these works. James wrote in chapter 2 and verse 14, "What doth it profit, my brethren, though a man say he hath faith and have not works? Can faith save him?" This was a rhetorical question that had the implied answer of no. It is not possible for faith alone to be a sacrifice and a service. It is not possible for faith to be a sacrifice and a service without works. The work of faith, therefore, includes the work of sacrifice and service. With that being said, this work of faith does not merit us salvation. It doesn't pay for it. It cannot add anything to what God has done for us. It cannot save us apart from the sacrifice of Jesus Christ. In these ways, our work of faith through sacrifice and service cannot save us. The work of faith is a walk. 2 Corinthians 5:7, "For we walk by faith, not by sight." Ephesians 2:10, "For we are His workmanship, created in Christ Jesus, unto good works, which God hath before ordained, that we should walk in them." And Colossians 2:6, "As ye have therefore received Christ Jesus the Lord, so walk ye in Him." The work of faith includes a walk. A walk is a way of life lived. It's not possible to walk away, to walk a way of life without engaging in a work. Our work of faith must include our walk, our way of life. This work is not meritorious, meaning we don't deserve eternal life, nor have we earned it. It cannot get us into heaven apart from Jesus Christ, nor can it make His sacrifice for us unnecessary. There are ways in which our walk of faith cannot save us, but this does not mean that our walk of faith is not necessary. James wrote in James 2:17, "Even so faith, if it hath not work, is dead, being alone." James says that a faith without works is alone and dead. James made it clear in verse 14 that a faith without the walk will not save us. The work of faith is also a trial. 1 Peter 1:7 says that the trial of your faith, being much more precious than of gold that perisheth, though it be tried with fire, might be found unto praise and honor and glory at the appearing of Jesus Christ. A trial is a test of faith, of patience, or stamina through subjection to suffering or temptation. We cannot endure the trial of faith without doing something. Yea, a man may say, "Thou hast faith, and I have works. Show me thy faith without thy works, and I will show thee my faith by my works." James 2:18. We show our faith to others when we endure the trial of our faith and overcome suffering and temptation in life. You see, the trial of our faith cannot pay for our salvation. This work of faith cannot get us a home in heaven apart from God's grace. We don't deserve God's grace when we work the trial of our faith. These are ways in which our work of faith cannot save us. It does not mean that our trial of faith is unnecessary. The work of faith is a fight. 1 Timothy 6:12, it reads, "Fight the good fight of faith, lay hold on eternal life, to which you were also called and have confessed the good confession in the presence of many witnesses." Fighting requires defensive and offensive actions. We have to defend and carry the truth of God's Word to the lost. One cannot engage in a fight without doing something. Fighting the good fight of faith requires action. "Thou believest that there is one God, thou doest well. The devils also believe and tremble. But wilt thou know, O vain man, that faith without works is dead?" James 2:19 through 20. James declared that a faith with no works is basically a dead faith. In James 2:14, he made it clear that faith only would not save. A dead faith cannot produce a living soul. Fighting the good fight of faith is a work. Does this work of faith merit God's salvation? No. Will this work of faith make Jesus' sacrifice on the cross for our sins unnecessary? No. Will this work of faith repay God what it cost Him to offer us salvation? No way. There are ways in which our fight of faith cannot save us. There are things that our works simply cannot do, and we need to know this in order to have the proper mindset or attitude about them. Biblical faith is a shield. Faith is a sacrifice. Faith is a service. Faith is a walk. Faith is a trial. Faith is a fight. Therefore, faith must be a work. Works cannot earn or merit us salvation, but we can't be saved without them. Jesus again declared in Matthew 7:21, "Not everyone that saith unto me, Lord, Lord, shall enter into the kingdom of heaven, but he that doeth the will of my Father which is in heaven." Since we cannot get into the kingdom of God without doing His will, then we know that we can't get there without works. Works cannot compel God to offer man a means of reconciliation, but we cannot be reconciled without them. Paul wrote in Titus 3:5, "Not by works of righteousness which we have done, but according to His mercy He saved us, by the washing of regeneration and the renewing of the Holy Ghost." God implemented the plan of redemption all on His own without any help or motivation from us whatsoever. Works cannot place us in a position where we can boast of our salvation. Ephesians 2:8 through 9 reads, "For by grace are you saved through faith, and that not of yourselves, it is a gift of God, not of works, lest any man should boast." Works can never be used to make us prideful, but we cannot be saved without them. Works cannot replace Jesus on the cross, but we cannot be saved without them. Works cannot bypass Jesus to gain access to the Father, but we can't access Him without them. Works cannot repay what it costs God to save us, but we cannot be saved without them. Paul writes in 1 Corinthians 6:20, "For ye are bought with a price, therefore glorify God in your body and in your spirit, which are God's." The price that was paid for us has nothing whatsoever to do with our works. Works cannot repay that debt, but we certainly cannot be saved without them. Paul wrote in 2 Timothy 1:8 through 9, "God who hath saved us and called us with an holy calling, not according to our works, but according to His own purpose and grace, which was given us in Christ Jesus before the world began." You see, God's grace was given to us through Christ Jesus. That decision was made before time began. Nothing that we can possibly do can change that, add to it, or take away from it. But that does not mean works or obedience to God is not necessary. Notice 2 Thessalonians 1:7 through 9. "And to you who are troubled, rest with us. When the Lord Jesus shall be revealed from heaven with His mighty angels, in flaming fire taking vengeance on them that know not God and that obey not the gospel of our Lord Jesus Christ, who shall be punished with everlasting destruction from the presence of the Lord and from the glory of His power." We cannot obey the gospel without working. It's just not possible. Those who obey not or fail to obey will be punished forever. Faith without obedience leads to destruction, period. Faith without works is dead. James 2:20 through 22. "But wilt thou know, O vain man, that faith without works is dead? Was not Abraham our father justified by works when he had offered Isaac his son upon the altar? Seest thou how faith wrought with his works, and by works was faith made perfect? We have looked at a lot of things that works cannot do, so let's take a little more time and look at some of the things the Word of God says works can do. First, let's notice the work of obeying, that Jesus makes us wise. Notice Matthew 7:24. "Therefore, whosoever heareth these sayings of mine and doeth them, I will liken unto him a wise man, which built his house upon a rock." Failing to obey Jesus makes us foolish. Matthew 7:26 and 27. "And everyone that heareth these sayings of mine and doeth them not shall be likened unto a foolish man which built his house upon the sand. And the rain descended, and the floods came, and the winds blew, and beat upon that house, and it fell, and great was the fall of it." Works of obedience to God demonstrate our love for Him. Notice John 14:23 through 24. "Jesus answered and said unto him, If a man love me, he will keep my words, and my Father's will love him. And we will come unto him and make our abode with him." Works of disobedience to God demonstrate that we do not love God. John 14:24 reads, "He that loveth me not, keepeth not my sayings, and the word which ye hear is not mine, but the Father's which sent me." Those who work righteousness are accepted by God. Notice Acts 10:35, "But in every nation he that feareth him and worketh righteousness is accepted of him." You see, works of obedience make us servants of righteousness. Know ye not that to whom ye yield yourselves servants to obey, his servants ye are to whom ye obey, whether of sin unto death or of obedience unto righteousness, Romans 6:16. Works of righteousness make us righteous. Little children, let no man deceive you. He that doeth righteousness is righteous, even as he is righteous, 1 John 3:7. Failure to work righteousness results in our not being of God.

their souls. Seeing you have purified your souls in obeying the truth through the Spirit unto feigning love of the brethren, see that you love one another with a pure heart fervently, 1 Peter 1:22. Works of obedience will help us seek for glory and honor and immortality and eternal life, Romans 2:6 through 7. Who will render to every man according to his deeds, to them or to them by who by patient continuance and well doing seek for glory and honor and immortality, eternal life. Failure to obey will result in condemnation. But unto them that are contentious and do not obey the truth, but obey unrighteousness, indignation and wrath, tribulation and anguish upon every soul of man that doeth evil, of the Jew first and also the Gentile, Romans 2:8 through 9. Those who do good will be resurrected to eternal life, while those who do evil will be resurrected to condemnation. Marvel not at this, for the hour is coming in which all that are in the grave shall hear his voice, and shall come forth, they that have done good unto the resurrection of life, and they that have done evil unto the resurrection of damnation, John 5:28 through 29. Obedience to Jesus Christ, resulting in him being the author of our eternal salvation, Hebrews 5:9. Good works result in good things. Bad works result in bad things. But one thing we must never forget is that no matter what good we may do in life, our works do not promote God to offer us salvation. They cannot pay for it. They cannot earn it. No matter what good we may do, we don't deserve it. We can't work our way to heaven without Christ. We can't work enough to get around the need for his death on the cross of Calvary. You see, those are things that works can never do, and we must always keep that in mind. We can never work enough to gain an eternal inheritance in heaven apart from God's grace and our faith. But on the other side of the coin, we also can't get to heaven without works either. If we want to be saved, we're going to have to work for something that we can never earn, never pay for, never merit, never deserve, and never get apart from God's grace. I stand amazed at how man responded when confronted about doing right. Some think they have the right to ignore what the Lord said and just rely on his grace to take care of them. Others seek to minimize obedience by saying that devotion to keeping his commandments is legalism and seeking salvation by works. In spite of such efforts to turn attention away from the biblical emphasis rather on obeying God, the truth is that God ties our spiritual blessings and our hope of heaven to keeping the commandments he tells us. To enter into life, keep the commandments. Jesus told the young man who asked about salvation, if you want to enter into life, keep the commandments, Matthew 19:14. The Lord tied salvation to obedience. Who has the right to untie it? To love Jesus, keep the commandments. Hear the Master. If you love me, Jesus said, keep my commandments, John 14:15. You see, love is shown by obedience. Now, who said that keeping his commandments is seeking salvation by legalistic works? To abide in Jesus' love, keep the commandments. If you keep my commandments, you will abide in my love, just as I have kept my Father's commandments and abide in his love, John 15:10. But what if I ignore his commandments? To know the Lord, that we know the Lord, we keep his commandments. People sometimes ask, do you know the Lord as your personal Savior? The Bible says, by this we know that we know him if we keep his commandments, John 2:3. When we think of salvation of our souls, the most important question of life, that we must not look to an inward feeling. The test is whether we are doing what he says, what the Bible says. John says that every person who simply says that he knows the Lord and does not obey him is what? Is a liar, 1 John 2:4. To have prayers answered, keep the commandments. John described the blessings of answered prayers as it is in relation to obedience. Whatever we ask, we receive from him because we keep his commandments, 1 John 3:22. The word, because, used in this verse, joins answering the prayers to listening to the Lord. Before he listens to us, we must listen to him. To love God, we keep his commandments. This is the love of God, that we keep his commandments, 1 John 5:3. Think of how many, when asked, will say that they love the Lord. Is it not what they say? It's what they do. May we never be guilty of minimizing obedience. Jesus is the author of eternal salvation to those that obey him. It is the key that opens the door to our salvation,
today.

I pray this lesson has helped you in some way to understand how grace and works go together. Thank you for tuning in today, and may God richly bless you in your walk with Him. Do you have questions about the Bible? Are you searching for a place to worship God like you find in the Bible? Do you have questions about your eternity? Would you like to know more about God's plan for you? Let me encourage you to visit a Church of Christ near you today. 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

Thank you for joining us today on The Truth in Love as we continue to discover how the Bible answers and often ask in a very interesting question, what happens when we die? This question presupposes that we will die, as the Bible says in Hebrews chapter 9 and verse 27, it is appointed unto man once to die, and after that, the judgment. Unless we live until the Lord comes again, we will all die. This is an obvious and undeniable fact of life, and thus, this is a question that ought to be of concern to us all. So let's see what the Bible says about what happens when we die. Stay tuned. We'll be back in just a moment.

Before we continue in our lesson today, I want to review some of the things that we've already learned about what happens when we die. First of all, we have noticed that our body is separated from our spirit. At death, there is a separation. In fact, the word death means separation. Physical death is separation of the body from the spirit. James chapter 2 and verse 26, the Bible says, "For as the body without the spirit is dead, so faith without works is dead also." So the body without the spirit is dead. That's physical death. Spiritual death is separation of man from God, as we read of in Isaiah 59, verse 1 and verse 2. But in this lesson, we're concerned about physical death. What happens when we die? Our body is separated from our spirit. But secondly, we also learn that our body returns to the earth and our spirit to God. Then the dust will return to the earth as it was, and the spirit will return to God who gave it. Ecclesiastes chapter 12 and verse 7. You remember how man was made from the dust of the earth? Genesis 2:7. When he dies, his body will return to that dust of the earth. But the spirit of man, made in the image of God, will return to God. And then thirdly, we also notice that we have no more involvement with life on the earth. You see, being dead, our spirit leaving our body and returning to God, we'll know nothing more about what's going on here on the earth. We'll never more share in anything under the sun, as we read in Ecclesiastes chapter 9, verse 5 and verse 6 and in verse 10. Now, this doesn't mean that we're unconscious in death, but that we have no involvement with life on the earth. Fourthly, we also learn that upon death, we are in Hades. Hades literally means unseen. It's used of the dwelling place of the spirits of the dead. For some, Hades is a place of torment, and for some, it is a place of comfort. When the rich man died, in Jesus' parable in Luke chapter 16, we see that he was in torment in Hades, verse 23. When Jesus died, he was in Hades, but he was not left there. He was raised from the dead, according to Acts chapter 2, verse 27 and verse 31. Jesus was not in torment, but he was in paradise. You remember the thief who died on the cross next to him in Luke 23 and verse 43. To him, Jesus promised that they would both be in paradise that day upon their death. Paradise is an oriental word that speaks of a beautiful garden like the Garden of Eden we read about in Genesis, the second chapter. The faithful are promised the tree of life in paradise, according to Revelation chapter 2 and verse 7. It is the third heaven, according to what the Apostle Paul wrote in 2 Corinthians 12, verses 2 through 4. You see, the Bible speaks of three heavens. We learned last week that there is the earth's atmosphere, the sky where the birds fly. You read about in Genesis 1:20, as well as verses 6 through 8 of that chapter. There's also the second heaven, or outer space, where the sun and the moon and the stars reside, Genesis 1, verses 16 and 17. But then there is the third heaven, God's dwelling place, that we read about in passages like 1 Kings chapter 8 and verse 30. You might remember how the Apostle Paul said that we are confident, yes, well pleased, to be absent from the body and to be present with the Lord, 2 Corinthians chapter 5 and verse 8. The Apostle Paul desired to depart from this life, from this earth, for this world, and to be with Christ, Philippians chapter 1 and verse 23. Now today we want to learn some more about what happens when we die. And I want to draw your attention back to the parable of Jesus in Luke chapter 16. We read about the death of Lazarus the beggar, and also the rich man before whose gate he begged. And we notice in Luke chapter 16 that when Lazarus died, he was carried by angels to Abraham's bosom. Here in Luke chapter 16 in verse 22, we read,
So it was that the beggar died and was carried by the angels to Abraham's bosom. The rich man also died and was buried. Abraham's bosom was a place of comfort. Here, Lazarus was comforted. Look in Luke 16 and verse 25. But Abraham said, "Son, remember that in your lifetime you received your good things, and likewise Lazarus' evil things, but now he is comforted and you are tormented." Lazarus found himself in Abraham's bosom in a place of comfort. Remember, Abraham was the father of the faithful. And so you see Lazarus' association now with the faithful. Remember that God promised blessing through Abraham and rest to all who die in the Lord. Revelation chapter 14 and verse 13. Those who were slain for the word of God, we read in Revelation chapter 6 and verse 11, would find rest on the other side of death. But let's go a little bit further with our lesson today. Let's notice that in death, our destiny is sealed. There was a great gulf fixed between the rich man who found himself in torment and Lazarus who found himself in comfort. There was a great gulf that could not be passed. Read with me in Luke chapter 16 and verse 26. Jesus says, "And besides all this, between us and you, there's a great gulf fixed, so that those who want to pass from here to you cannot, nor can those from there pass to us." We see here from this passage that once we die, there is nothing that can be done to alter our destiny. If you're in comfort, you will continue in comfort. If you're in torment, it will do no good for anyone to be baptized for you or to try to pray you out of torment. No one will be able to beg or to borrow their way out of torment. We'll be judged by what we've done in the body. Let me read this passage to you from 2 Corinthians chapter 5 and verse 10. The Apostle Paul reminds us that a judgment day is coming. And I want you to notice the basis of judgment here. 2 Corinthians 5 and verse 10, Paul writes, "For we must all appear before the judgment seat of Christ, that each one may receive the things done in the body, according to what he has done, whether good or bad." You see, one day we'll be judged by Christ. We won't be judged by what happens to us after we die. We'll be judged by the life that we lived while in this body upon this earth. Still, there's another point that we need to notice today, and that's simply this, that in death, we maintain our personal identity. That is, we're able to recognize one another, even those that we've never met. Robert is always going to be Robert. When Robert dies, he'll still be Robert. And that's true with each and every one of you. You'll never lose that personal identity that you now have. Let's notice this again in the parable of the rich man and Lazarus, here in Luke chapter 16. Lazarus, you remember, was carried to Abraham's bosom. And the rich man, you remember, was in Hades in torment. But look at verse 22 and verse 23 of Luke 16. "So it was that the beggar died and was carried by the angels to Abraham's bosom. The rich man also died and was buried. And being in torments in Hades, he lifted up his eyes and saw Abraham afar off and Lazarus in his bosom." You see here, even after death, now he was in the torments of Hades. Still, he could see Abraham. He recognized Abraham. He knew who Abraham was. And the same thing was true about that beggar that he had known for a long time upon the earth. On the other side of death, Lazarus was still Lazarus, Abraham was still Abraham, and the rich man was still the rich man. The Bible tells us in another place, in Genesis chapter 25 and verse 8, that when Abraham died, he was gathered to his people. Now think about that for just a moment. What meaning would that have if they didn't know each other? That would be meaningless if they could not know each other on the other side of death.
But the fact that Abraham could go on and be with his people, he would recognize them, he would know them, they would know him, makes all the sense in the world. Another passage in 2 Samuel chapter 12 and verse 23. You might remember King David and his adultery with Bathsheba and how that out of that union came a son. But that son became very ill until he died. And upon his death, David made this statement, "I shall go to him, but he shall not return to me." Again, this would be meaningless if David could not know him. David looked forward to that day when he would be able to go on the other side of death and he could join there this child who he never got to know on this earth. He would know that child. The child would know him on the other side of death. Still, there's another point that we need to consider concerning what happens when we die. Not only will we be able to recognize and to know one another, will we keep our personal identity, but we can communicate with one another on the other side of death. Let's go again to Luke, the 16th chapter. And let's read verses 24 through 31. "Then he cried and said, 'Father Abraham, have mercy on me, and send Lazarus that he may dip the tip of his finger in water and cool my tongue, for I am tormented in this flame.'" Here you see the rich man calling out to Abraham, and they were carrying on a conversation with each other. Abraham responded. Look in verse 25. "But Abraham said, 'Son, remember that in your lifetime you received your good things and Lazarus evil things, but now he's comforted and you are tormented. And besides all this, between us and you, there's a great gulf fixed, so that those who want to pass from here to you cannot, nor can those from there pass to us.' And then he said, 'I beg you therefore, Father, that you would send him to my father's house. For I have five brothers, that he may testify to them, lest they also come to this place of torment.' Abraham said to him, 'They have Moses and the prophets. Let them hear them.' And he said, 'No, Father Abraham, but if one goes to them from the dead, they will repent.' But he said to him, 'If they did not hear Moses and the prophets, neither will they be persuaded, though one rise from the dead.'" You see how this conversation continued on between the rich man and Abraham. The rich man being in torment, Abraham on the other side of that great gulf that had been fixed between them. And still, they were able to communicate with one another. Now, here we see them using words. We see them talking to one another. I don't know how spirits communicate on the other side of death, but this is how God relayed that to us to help us to know that we will be able to, in fact, communicate with one another. That's what happens when we die. Something else we need to notice here, and that is that we're going to have feeling or sensibility when we die. Just because you die doesn't mean that you have no more feeling. You remember, the rich man was where? In torment. In fact, he was hurting so much, he desired his tongue to be cooled because he was tormented by the flame. Verse 24. On the other hand, here's Lazarus on the other side of the great gulf that fixed, and he was in comfort in Abraham's bosom. And so we speak here about the feeling of pain and the feeling of comfort. That sensitivity is there on the other side of death. Again, he speaks to us in physical terms that we understand, that we relate to, how a spirit feels torment, feels comfort. We don't understand all about that, but it's clear that some are going to feel pain, that they will hurt, that it will be a tormenting type of existence. On the other hand, there'll be those that will be comforted. They'll be at peace, at rest, like Lazarus. There is a final thing that I want to bring to your attention today. You probably already noticed it in our reading here in Luke 16. And that is, when we die, we possess memory of our past life on earth. Now, we already mentioned that we have no more involvement with the life here on the earth,
That is, we don't know what's going on. We don't see what's going on. We don't communicate back and forth with those upon the earth. We have no more involvement, according to Ecclesiastes. But we do have a memory of our past life here on the earth. And that's made abundantly clear in the reading here in Luke chapter 16. Let me look again with you in verse 25. In Luke 16, 25. But Abraham said, "Son, remember that in your lifetime you received your good things, and likewise Lazarus evil things, but now he's comforted and you are tormented." Abraham told the rich man, look, remember what it was like. Remember the good things that you had in the past life. Remember Lazarus, the evil things that he had in his lifetime on earth. You remember those things? And of course, he did. In fact, he not only remembered that, but he also remembered his father's house and his five brothers. Read again with me, verses 27 and 28. Then he said, "I beg you therefore, Father, that you would send him to my father's house. For I have five brothers, that he may testify to them, lest they also come to this place of torment." Recognize that when we die, we will remember our past life upon the earth. We see this not only here in the parable, but we also see it in the revelation, in the vision of John in Revelation chapter 6. And I want to go there with you this morning and read, because I want you to see a number of things from this passage. In Revelation the 6th chapter, John has a vision of souls that had been slain for the word of God. These are those who have been persecuted and tortured and had died for the cause of Jesus Christ. And they're waiting for the Lord to avenge their blood on those who dwell on the earth. And so they cry out to him here in this vision. Revelation chapter 6. And let's pick it up here in verse 9. "When he opened the fifth seal, I saw under the altar the souls of those who had been slain for the word of God and for the testimony which they held." You see, John was able to see into the heavenly realm, see into Hades, see into that place of paradise, Abraham's bosom, that place of comfort. And what did he see there? He saw the souls of those who had been put to death for their faith in Jesus Christ. Now, let's read a little bit further and notice some more things about that. In verse 10, "And they cried out with a loud voice, saying, How long, O Lord, holy and true, until you judge and avenge our blood on those who dwell on the earth?" You see, not only was John able to see these souls, they had their personal identity, he knew who they were, but they were also able to communicate. And here you see them talking out to the Lord for vengeance upon their enemies. And then further in verse 11, "Then a white robe was given to each of them, and it was said to them that they should rest a little while longer, until both the number of their fellow servants and their brethren who would be killed as they were was completed." Here we see that those who had died for the cause of Christ would now find themselves in rest on the other side of death. They were waiting there until God would render vengeance upon their enemies. We see in this vision of John how they recognized each other, how they knew each other, how they kept their personal identity, how they communicated with one another on the other side of death, and how they remembered their past and what had happened to them here upon this earth. So now, having looked at all of these things about what happens when we die, surely we can see that we can better able put things in proper perspective to realize that this life is not all there is. That when we die, we're not dead all over like Rover, as we sometimes say, but our spirits will live on and on. We may live in torment or we may live in comfort, but there is nothing we can do about it after we die. No, now is the time to prepare for life after death. What about you? If you were to die today,
Would you go to heaven? Well, there's only one way that we can know that, and that's through Jesus Christ, our Lord and our Savior. Jesus himself said in John chapter 14 and verse 6, I am the way, the truth, and the life, and no one comes unto the Father but by me. Peter said in Acts chapter 4 and verse 12, that there is no other name under heaven given among men whereby we must be saved. Salvation from our sins and the hope of eternal life with God is totally dependent upon that one, that perfect one, our Lord and Savior, Jesus Christ. Because you see, it was at the cross, in his death, in the shedding of his blood, that he paid for the price of our sins. As Peter said in 1 Peter 1 and verse 18, you're redeemed with the precious blood of Christ. And the hope, the assurance of eternal life, is only found in the resurrection of Jesus Christ, who not only died for us, but on the third day was raised, ultimately to ascend to heaven, to sit at God's right hand. If you believe that, if you trust him for your salvation today, then you'll turn from your sins and repentance. You'll make that decision to live for God. And upon your confession of faith that Jesus is the Christ, the Son of God, you give yourself to him in the waters of baptism, being immersed for the remission of your sins, so that you might truly be saved from your sins to live a new life. As Peter said in Acts chapter 2, verse 38, repent and be baptized, every one of you, in the name of Jesus Christ for the remission of sins, and you shall receive the gift of the Holy Spirit. For this promise is for you and for your children and all who are far off, as many as the Lord our God shall call to him. Have you been obedient to the gospel of Christ, believing, repenting, confessing your faith, being baptized into Christ? And do you continue to walk in the light of Jesus Christ, to strive to serve him, to follow him, to live for him, being honest about your sins and trusting him? You can today have the assurance, the certainty about your life. As John said in 1 John chapter 5 and verse 13, that these things are written that you may know that you have eternal life, that is, those who believe on the name of the Son of God, that you may continue to believe in the name of the Son of God.

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So let me encourage you to contact us with your questions, comments, or requests at the Truth in Love, P.O. 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We just want to do what we can to help us all towards heaven. So let us know how we can help you, and please join us next time right here on The Truth in Love.

0: the question, who is Jesus, is not as simple as it seems,
1: right?
0: Because there's so much to unpack. But we do have an issue in the world of people saying, okay, yeah, in theory, Jesus is just as great as Santa Claus. He's a great story. He helps children behave, but that's really it. There, you know, Santa's not this, and Jesus is the same thing as Santa. How do we prove that Jesus is a real being? What would you do if someone asked for proof?
1: Well, there's extra-biblical proof. We have the writings from the first century of historians. If all we had and people were to take the Bible and just say, look at it from a historical document, there is much proof about who he was associated with and all of that, and coming before Pilate, and all of that well-documented as well. And so those are things that I think are key when you look at, we can go outside the Bible to see evidence that, yes, he was a real man.

0: You have questions? The Bible has answers. This program, overseen by the Phillips Street Church of Christ, is dedicated to answering your questions with God's Word. Please join us for the period of study as we seek to give a Bible answer. And now, here is your moderator.
1: Hello, everyone, and welcome to A Bible Answer. I'm Mike McDaniel. I'm the preacher for the Central Church of Christ in Caruthersville, Missouri. This program is overseen by the elders of the Phillips Street Church of Christ in Dyersburg, Tennessee, and financially supported by 45 congregations of the Churches of Christ throughout several states in this region. We're glad you're watching today. We hope you'll tell other people about this program and where it may be seen. Now, we've got three gospel preachers that are with us this month, and they've been doing a great job for us. We'll have them introduce themselves to you once again.
2: My name is Steve Sanders. I'm from the Donovan Church of Christ in Donovan, Missouri.
3: Hello, I'm Brent Arnold, and I'm the preacher for the Greenfield Church of Christ in Greenfield, Tennessee.
4: My name is Tim Howard. I'm the minister of the Sanford Church of Christ in the Missouri Boot Hill near Steele.
1: Again, we're glad they could be with us. We've got some great questions that have been sent in. This is the second question to, or we'll say a sister question to one that was sent in by the same viewer last week. This goes to Brother Arnold. In Matthew 5:17, Jesus said he did not come to abolish the law and that nothing will pass from the law until all has been fulfilled. Heaven and earth has not passed away, so what makes you think the law has been abolished? Brother Arnold.
3: Well, we do appreciate the viewers who submitted this question, and we just had to keep you in suspense for another week. Make sure you watch our program another week. But this is a great question. We're happy to have the opportunity to talk about it. In Matthew 5:17-18, Jesus said, "Think not that I am come to destroy the law or the prophets. I am not come to destroy, but to fulfill. For verily I say unto you, till heaven and earth pass, one jot or one tittle shall in no wise pass from the law till all be fulfilled." Many people may have perceived that Jesus came to abolish the law, or that he was in some way disrespectful to the law, because he did not adhere to the traditions of the rabbis, and because he came speaking of a new covenant that he would establish. But in reality, Jesus' attitude toward the law was not one of disrespect at all. It was never his intent to simply abolish the law. It was his intent to fulfill its design and purpose. And he promised that it would be more likely for heaven and earth to pass away than for even the smallest punctuation marks, like the jot and tittle, to pass away from the law till it was all fulfilled. I think sometimes when on programs like this, when we talk about the old covenant being taken out of the way and nailed to the cross and the new covenant being put in its place, sometimes people perceive us as having disrespect for the old law, and that's not our intention at all. It's never our intent to show any disrespect toward the old law, but to handle the Word of God correctly and rightly divide the Word of Truth, 2 Timothy 2:15. And we simply want to teach the old law and the new covenant in their proper place in Scripture. And Jesus stated that the old law would not be abolished, it would not be done away until it was all fulfilled. Now, heaven and earth have not passed away, but the old law has been fulfilled. Its purpose and its design has been fulfilled and thus replaced with the new covenant of Christ. All of the messianic prophecies of the old law have been fulfilled in Christ. Luke 24:44, as he said, "All things must be fulfilled which were written of me in the Psalms, in the law, the Psalms, and the prophets." Furthermore, we come to passages like Galatians 3:24-25, which tells us, "Wherefore the law was our schoolmaster, to bring us unto Christ, that we might be justified by faith. But after that faith is come, we are no longer under a schoolmaster." Here, Paul compares the old law to a tutor or schoolmaster that was responsible for caring for small children. But once those children grew up and were able to take care of themselves, it was no longer necessary for them to live under a schoolmaster. And in a similar way, the old law served a purpose of pointing the way to Christ and leading the way to Him. But once Christ came, that the old law had served its purpose and was fulfilled in its design. And it would be unnecessary, for people to continue to live under the schoolmaster when that time has passed. We come to Hebrews 10 and we realize that all of the sacrifices of the old law, they find their fulfillment in the sacrifice of Christ. Thus, it's no longer necessary for those old sacrifices and that old law to continue. Beginning in verse 1, the Bible says that the law had a shadow of good things to come, but not the very image. Because it could never, with those sacrifices which they offered year by year, continually make the comers thereunto perfect. For then would they not have ceased to be offered, because that the worshippers once purged should have had no more conscience of sins. But in those sacrifices there is a remembrance, again made of sins every year. For it is not possible that the blood of bulls and of goats should take away sin. Wherefore, when he cometh into the world, he saith, sacrifice and offering thou wouldest not, but a body thou hast prepared for me. In burnt offerings and sacrifices for sins thou hast no pleasure. Then said I, lo, I come, in the volume of the book it is written of me, to do thy will, O God. Above, when he said, sacrifice and offering, and burnt offerings for sin thou wouldest not, neither hast pleasure therein, which are offered by the law. Then he said, lo, I come to do thy will, O God. Now watch this. He taketh away the first, that he may establish the second. So as the writer tells us here, the old law with its sacrifices of blood, the blood of bulls and goats, could never offer the worshiper full forgiveness, full atonement. The sacrifice of an animal not made in the image of God cannot atone for a man who is made in the image of God. So in those sacrifices, there was a remembrance of sin every year. All of this was pointing the way to Christ, who, when he came, did not come to offer another sacrifice or animal sacrifice, but he came to fulfill all that was written in the volume of the book concerning him, and then offer his body as a sacrifice. And that sacrifice is the perfect sacrifice to take away sin and to make full atonement between God and man. And so those sacrifices were pointing the way to God, pointing the way to Christ, rather, so that he might come and take away the first to establish the second. So, yes, it is true. Jesus promised that none of the law would be abolished until it would be fulfilled. But we need to understand in Scripture that it has been fulfilled. Christ has fulfilled those prophecies. The sacrifices are fulfilled in Christ. And now we are no longer under that schoolmaster. It's been taken out of the way and nailed to the cross. Thank you so much for this question.
1: Thank you very much. Now to Brother Howard. Please explain Jude 9 regarding the dispute about the body of Moses. Brother Howard.
4: Finally, an easy question and answer. Okay. Jude 9 is probably one of the most difficult and mysterious verses in the Bible. I'm not sure I have an answer, but I'll give you the best that I've got there. And it deals in part with the death and burial of Moses, which we find in Deuteronomy chapter 34, verses 1 through 6. I'd like to read that very quickly just as a background there. It says, then Moses went up from the plains of Moab to Mount Nebo, to the top of Pisgah, which is across from Jericho. And the Lord showed him all the land of Gilead as far as Dan, all Naphtali and the land of Ephraim and Manasseh, all the land of Judah as far as the western sea, the south and the plain of the valley of Jericho, the city of palm trees as far as Zoar. Then the Lord said to him, this is the land of which I swore to give Abraham, Isaac, and Jacob, saying, I will give it to your descendants. I have caused you to see it with your eyes, but you shall not cross over there. So, verse 5, Moses, the servant of the Lord, died there in the land of Moab, according to the word of the Lord. And he, God, buried him in a valley in the land of Moab, opposite Beth Peor. But no one knows his grave to this day. So that's kind of the account of the actual death and burial of Moses. But now let's go back to the context of the passage found in Jude. Let's first start with Jude verses 3 and 4 to see what Jude is talking about here. He says, "Beloved, while I was very diligent to write to you concerning our common salvation, I found it necessary to write to you exhorting you to contend earnestly for the faith which was once for all delivered to the saints. For certain men have crept in unnoticed, who long ago were marked out for this condemnation, ungodly men, who turn the grace of our God into lewdness and deny the only Lord God and our Lord Jesus Christ." Now let's go over to verses 8 and 9. "Likewise also these dreamers defile the flesh, reject authority, and speak evil of dignitaries or glorious ones." Now here's the verse in question, verse 9. "Yet Michael the archangel, in contending with the devil, when he disputed about the body of Moses, dared not bring against him a reviling accusation, but said, 'The Lord rebuke you.'" So again, we see this where the archangel Michael, one of the two angels mentioned in the Bible, Michael and Gabriel, and he contended with the devil about the body of Moses. What does that mean? Well, I like what Brother James Burton Coffin said. He said, "We may surmise," and he says it is only that, "that perhaps Satan wanted to use the body of Moses for purposes like the worship of relics in succeeding ages." In other words, Satan wanted to use the body of Moses to cause the Israelites to sin, to worship the body of Moses instead of worshiping God. We have a couple of examples of this, actually, in the Bible. In Judges chapter 8, verse 27, says, "Then Gideon made the jewelry that he had collected into an ephod and set it up in his city, and all Israel played the harlot with it there. It became a snare to Gideon and to his house." So here's a good man, Gideon, who had followed God, but yet, for some reason, he made this ephod, and the children of Israel worshipped it. Another example in 2 Kings 18, verse 4, King Hezekiah removed the high places and broke the sacred pillars, cut down the wooden image and broke in pieces the bronze serpent that Moses had made. For until those days, the children of Israel burned incense to it and called it Nehushtan, or bronze thing. This is the serpent that God told Moses to make when the children of Israel had sinned and God sent poisonous snakes in amongst them and they were dying. And so He told him, "Make this bronze serpent. If you looked at it, you would be healed." And so many years after, they took this bronze serpent and they began to worship it, to offer incense to it. So there's a history there. As Matthew Henry pointed out, the particular place of Moses' burial was not known, lest the children of Israel, who were so very prone to idolatry, should have enshrined and worshipped the dead body of Moses, that great founder and benefactor of their nation. I guess kind of like a Lenin's tomb of their day. Instead of worshiping God and being thankful and grateful for Moses and giving him the honor due, but they would have tried to worship Moses in his body. Kind of like what Paul writes in Romans 1:25, "Those who exchanged the truth of God for the lie and worshiped and served the creature rather than the Creator, who is blessed forever. Amen." And that's a tendency that we humans have, is to take individuals who may be good or great and try to deify them rather than just accept them for what they are, fallible, sinful human beings who do good, but yet God Himself alone should be worshipped. One more point, and this is just kind of for an information trying to understand about the passage there in Jude 9. This is from William Barclay, and he's referencing the apocryphal book called The Assumption of Moses. Talking about Moses' death there in Deuteronomy 34. And it says that the book, the Assumption, states the task of bearing the body of Moses was given to the archangel Michael. The devil disputed with Michael for possession of the body. The devil based his claim on two grounds. Moses' body was matter was evil, and therefore the body belonged to him, for matter was his domain. Now, of course, that's not true. We know in Genesis 1 and 2, when God had made his physical creation, he said everything was very good. And so the physical is not inherently evil because God made it. Second, Moses was a murderer, points to Exodus 2, 11 and 12. If a murderer, then the devil had claim on his body. Well, again, that's not true either. God offers forgiveness through repentance. And so the devil has no claim on those who have been forgiven. Continuing here, Michael was engaged on a task given him by God. The devil was seeking to stop him and was making claims he had no right to make. Now, here's the point. The greatest of good angels, Michael the archangel, refused to speak evil of the greatest of the evil angels, referring to Satan. Surely no human being may speak evil of any angel. And I think the point that's being made there is that we need to be careful in hurling accusations against anyone. But rather, as the archangel said, the Lord rebuke you. If the Lord wills, it's in the Lord's hands. Vengeance is mine, I will repay, says the Lord. So this might be one of those questions that we have to wait until Judgment Day to ask the Lord if that's even on our mind at that point. But I'd like to conclude with a quote from Brother Guyon Woods, who put it this way. Jude, an inspired writer, affirmed that the event occurred. It is sufficient for us simply to believe it. And amen with that. Thank you for that question.
1: Thank you. 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Back to our questions to Brother Sanders. Is it wrong as an individual Christian to donate to charitable work, such as the Shriners Hospital? Is this a religious institution? Brother Sanders.
2: As a Christian, we should all do what we can to try to help others, especially those who are in need, and even the most innocent among us. And that's why I appreciate this question so much, because it is a good thing, and it's part of our Christian duty, our responsibility, but more than that, it is something that we should strive to do from the heart. In James 1:27, James said, pure religion and undefiled before God and the Father is this, to visit the fatherless and the widows in their affliction, and to keep himself unspotted from the world. And so we have that kind of responsibility. In Matthew 25, verse 40 and verse 45, Jesus also made this very clear when he talked about how if you did it not unto one of the least of these, my brethren, you did it not unto me, or and then vice versa. He was talking about the fact that if you visited someone when they had their need, or if you helped them, if you strive to meet their need. On the other hand, we as Christians also have to keep something else in mind. We do not want to promote that which is false or that which is misleading. As a matter of fact, in 2 John 10 and 11, John said, if there come any unto you and bring not this doctrine, receive him not into your house, neither bid him Godspeed, for he that biddeth him Godspeed is partaker of his evil deed. So we have to be careful about this. So then, who are the Shriners? And is it a religious organization? Well, the Shriners are really a fraternity of Master Masons, that is, Freemasons. And it's one of those situations where there are Masons, but then you have to get to a certain degree, a certain point, and then you can become, if you desire to do so, become a Shriner. So it's another one of those situations where Shriners are all Masons, but not all Masons are Shriners. Now, with that in mind, is it a religion? Not exactly. It is a secular institution. It is a fraternity. It's a civic institution, I suppose you could say, with a lot of religious features about it. And you can see this in many ways. As far as the Shriners are concerned, you can see this in their trappings, some of their practices, and the rites that they have, the rituals that they have. You can even see it in their attire, wearing the fez, which indicates some has some Islamic overtones. And then the emblems on the fez are very Islamic. And because this is a secret society, it's difficult to state with certainty, although some who have left that have revealed certain things about this. There's just a lot of religious, there are a lot of religious features to it. Now, that's the Shriners, but when it comes to the Shriners Children's Hospital, we have to realize that that was built by and supported by this group as a service to the larger community. And the hospital website says this. It says that approximately 85% of all funds spent by Shriners Hospitals for Children each year is dedicated to patient care, research, and education. So my guess is that the other 15% would deal with administrative costs. Also, I'm not sure where they would marketing would come out of their budget. But this really isn't bad. That's 85 cents on a dollar. When you compare it with some of the other secular or charitable organizations out there, that's not bad. Of course, we don't want to forget that there are many good works in the church as well. Churches of Christ disaster relief effort, for example, and that I've had some connections with them in the past because I've seen them in our community, but they spend 98 cents of every dollar on the actual relief efforts that they do, and only 2% goes to administrative cost. And so that's very significant and very unusual. But let's not forget

0: I don't know that that means that you are supporting that organization just because you are helping with a work there. Otherwise, if someone were to go to a hospital like this, then that means that they would not be able to do so, to even seek treatment if that was a prohibition against it. And so we have to keep that in mind and remember this. Giving to help with treatment and research and education is not necessarily supporting the founding institution of these. So it comes down to stewardship and faith. You know, stewardship means that we must use what God has put in our care in the most responsible way and in a proper way. Paul put it this way in 1 Corinthians 4:2 when he said, "Moreover, it is required in stewards that a man be found faithful." So stewardship is important. This can be a very emotional subject for some, especially with the marketing that goes on. And you know, it should cause our hearts as Christians to go out to those who are suffering. But I want to encourage you, to everyone, to do your own research. Because when it comes right down to it, what I do with what God has given me is I'm responsible for that. But thank you for your question.
1: Now to Brother Arnold, we have this question as we close. What is the difference in tithing to the local congregation and tithing to the church as a whole, Brother Arnold?
2: Let me say a word first about tithing in general. Now there is quite a bit of reference to this in the Old Testament. Abraham gave a tenth of the spoils to Melchizedek. Under the law of Moses, a tithe was demanded of all of the people in the nation of Israel, both from the produce of the land and from the flocks and herds. This tithe was used to support the Levitical priesthood, and it was not only a ceremonial worship, act of worship toward God, but it was a civil tax. I mean, this was a nation, and there was a need for funds for that nation to function, and so that the tithing was a part of that. However, when you come over to the New Testament, there's really only one reference to the tithe, and that's a reference to the fact that Abraham gave a tithe or a tenth to Melchizedek. In the writings of the apostles to the churches, there's never any mention of tithing being commanded in the New Testament. Now, our giving is to be proportionate. We're to give as we've prospered, 1 Corinthians 16:1-2, which means as we prosper more, we'll give more. So our giving should be a proportion of what our income is. Our giving is to be purposeful, 2 Corinthians 9:6-7, which means we're putting thought into it. It's not something that's happening haphazardly. We have planned and purpose because we want to give cheerfully and joyfully and not grudgingly. I'm not trying to say that we should give less. I mean, we live under a better covenant today than those who lived long ago. But I am saying I want to be careful not to bind things that God has loosed, and I don't want to loose things that God has bound. And the old law has been nailed to the cross, Colossians 2:14. Now, as it pertains to our giving, the only specific commands that are made in the New Testament are regard to giving within the local congregation. Paul was writing to the church at Corinth. He spoke of what he taught the churches in Galatia. In 2 Corinthians, he speaks of what was happening in the churches at Macedonia. Now, we may give to works in the broader brotherhood beyond that, but our first responsibility, our chief responsibility, is to give to the local congregation. So we want to make sure that we fulfill that. Thank you so much for this question.
1: Thank you so much for that good answer. We appreciate everybody that's watched a Bible Answer today, and we appreciate the Phillips Street congregation and their eldership for overseeing this program all these many years. We began this program in the year 2004, and here we are in 2020 and just about to end this year. We also appreciate all the gospel preachers who serve as panelists on this program. We probably have enough gospel preachers to schedule for 2 years on this program, and we're appreciative to each one for all the work and all the study that they put in.

0: Thanks so much for watching A Bible Answer today. And remember, for your Bible questions, there's always a Bible answer.
1: We would love to hear from you, our viewers. If you have questions for A Bible Answer, or if you'd like any of the material offered on this program, please contact us at the address on the screen. We appreciate all of our supporters, and we encourage you to worship with a faithful Church of Christ in your area.

Hello, my name is Cameron Freeman, and we are so glad that you are watching the Gospel Broadcasting Network. What must I do to be saved is the most important question you can ever ask. As a matter of fact, if you read the book of Acts has that question on several occasions, where individuals, where groups of people ask the question, what must I do to be saved? Ask your pastor, priest, or preacher that question, and then ask them for specific examples from the scriptures of someone being saved in that exact manner. As a matter of fact, on the day of Pentecost, that question was asked in Acts chapter 2 and verse 36, and Peter told them in Acts 2:38, repent and be baptized, every one of you, in the name of Jesus Christ, for the remission of sins, and you shall receive the Holy Ghost. When you ask that question, when you ask your pastor, your priest, or your pastor, let us know what you find out.

0: Hello and welcome again to Counterpoint. I'm Mike Hixon. With me, as always, B.J. Clark. It's always good to be with B.J. Today, we're going to be talking about the theme, When Enough is Enough. Hope you'll stay tuned. B.J., today we've got an interesting lesson, When Enough is Enough. And I think that applies to the climate that we're living in today, American society. Things have changed so dramatically in this country. Mm-hmm. You know, back in the 1960s with the Vietnam War raging, you had young people that began to push back against the establishment, voices of authority. They ushered in the psychedelic drug culture. And from that time forward, there has been decadence that has just permeated our society. And if anything, things have gotten much worse. So how do we somehow counter a culture that seems intent on obliterating the boundaries of normalcy that we once enjoyed?
1: It's a great question. You know, Proverbs 14:34 says that righteousness exalteth the nation, but sin is a reproach to any people. Mm-hmm. And when we see the effects of sin, especially sin that goes unrebuked or uncorrected, you see what it starts doing to a society, then you start seeing more of the disastrous effects of it and the consequences of it. You hope at some point people finally say, okay, enough is enough. This is, how long are we going to let this go on? Look at what it's doing to the home. Look at what it's doing to our children and to society in general. Look at what it's doing to the church. Everywhere around us, we see a degradation of respect. And so all that, you know, you hope that people will finally get to a point where they say, I can't take it anymore. Do you know that even God has a when enough is enough mentality?
0: A threshold.
1: And Genesis 15 comes to mind when he says, the iniquity of the Amorites is not yet full.
0: That's right.
1: But that implies that there will come a time when it would be full. And in fact, God in his mercy and grace gave them generation after generation to get it right. When they didn't, God did exactly what he predicted he would have to do.
0: Well, you know, you could make that same case in Matthew 23 when Jesus, of course, gave a series of scathing rebukes directed toward the scribes and the Pharisees, and he talked about in Matthew chapter 23, I think he was pointing toward the ultimate destruction, because in chapter 24 he talks about the impending destruction that would come upon the Jewish nation, and that did indeed happen. The Romans destroyed the temple, they destroyed the city, and judgment came down upon the nation of Israel. And so, you know, this idea, you know, I look at our political climate and I look at people that are leaders today, and the thought occurred to me, just keep trifling with God's immutable word and see how that works out. Because if history is any indication, you know, in 2 Peter chapter 2, Peter talked about the cities of Sodom and Gomorrah. And he said that they serve as an example to all who will live ungodly. Mm-hmm. Now, if I understand what Peter's saying, he's simply saying that what God did to those cities, he can do again.
1: You know, sometimes we've called America a, quote, Christian nation because it has Judeo-Christian foundational principles, or at least it once did. It still has them, but they're not respected as well as they used to be. But, you know, even those people that were God's, quote, chosen people, meaning the ones through whom the Messiah would come, they exhausted God's mercy. Amos 4 is one of those passages that reminds me of how God can sometimes say enough is enough. Mm-hmm. Because when these people were multiplying their transgressions as they were idolatrous and mistreating the poor, et cetera, et cetera, et cetera, God says, okay, I gave you cleanness of teeth. Amos 4:6. That sounds like a good thing, but now in this case, you had no food to eat. That's why your teeth were clean, because there was a famine. I sent that to you thinking that you would return to me. And he says, yet have you not returned unto me, saith the Lord. So then verse 7, I withheld the rain from you at the most critical time when it was just 3 months to the harvest. And I would cause it to rain over here and not to rain over here, God says. thinking you would return to me. He says, yet have you not returned unto me, there in verse 8. So he said, I tried to smite you with blasting and mildew, a withering wind, a scorching wind, and your gardens, vineyards, fig trees, olive trees increased. I sent the locusts to devour them, thinking that'll bring them back. Yet have you not returned to me, saith the Lord. So is God done yet? He gives them another chance. I sent among you pestilence after the manner of Egypt. Your young men I've slain with a sword, taken away your horses, etc., thinking this would get them to come back. Yet have you not returned unto me. I've overthrown some of you, like I overthrew Sodom and Gomorrah. Yet have you not returned unto me. Verse 12, enough's enough. Therefore, thus will I do unto you, O Israel, and because I'll do this unto you, prepare to meet your God. Prepare to meet your God in this passage is not an invitation song giving them one more chance. In this context, it's God saying, enough is enough. I've given you every opportunity. You didn't seize it. And now you're going to pay for it. It's consequential.
0: You know, that's a frightening thought, BJ.
1: It is.
0: To consider that there's a threshold, and once that threshold is met, that God can bring judgment down on people. And if you go back and you look at some of the past kingdoms in days gone by, you know, some of the great kingdoms that were so glorious and powerful, the Babylonian Empire, Nebuchadnezzar, and yet what happened to Babylon? The same was true with the Medes and the Persians, the Grecian Empire, the Roman Empire. And again, the question's asked, you know, where are they today? Well, they're gone. And my understanding is that most kingdoms last about 3 centuries. That's about the duration.
1: Mm-hmm.
0: Well, the genesis of our nation was 1776. So we are well on that mark of 300 years, close to it. And so the question is, you know, what's the future hold for us? And if we have common sense, we need to stand up and say, you know what? And don't you think, BJ, that good, decent people need to start standing up for what's right rather than allowing folks that are determined to destroy this nation to just give them carte blanche and let them do what they want?
1: Absolutely. In fact, it's been well said by someone long before I'm saying it now, that if God allowed America to just continue to plunge into immorality and wickedness without consequence, that would make him a respecter of persons, and he would, in a sense, have to apologize to Sodom and Gomorrah and other nations that he's destroyed for basically giving America a free pass.
0: Sure.
1: Or giving any nation a free pass. But God is no respecter of persons. At least 6 times the New Testament says he's not a face looker. He doesn't look to see what someone looks like and then decide whether he will or won't punish them.
0: Sure.
1: He's very consistent. And when you think about what God is saying, he says, look, the nation that forgets me, they're going to go down into Sheol, into the grave, and Psalm 9:17, and these are things that God has consistently practiced this with every nation. In every nation, he that feareth him and worketh righteousness is accepted of him, mm-hmm. Acts 10:35, but that implies something. If in every nation, he that fears him and works righteousness, obedience, is accepted,
0: right,
1: then in every nation where he is not feared and where he is not obeyed, they will not be accepted, and you don't want to be on the unaccepted list when it comes to Almighty God.
0: No, not at all. You know, in Lamentations chapter 1, Jeremiah, of course, is writing that children of Israel have been taken into captivity, and he asked the question, is it nothing to you, all you who pass by? And if you look at that context and then go back to Jeremiah chapter 6, and Jeremiah began his prophecies on the eve of captivity, and Jeremiah said to those people, stand ye in the way and see, and ask for the old paths wherein is the good way, and walk therein, and you'll find rest for your souls. Jeremiah was giving them opportunity,
1: mm-hmm.
0: and yet they dug their heels in and said, we will not walk therein. You ever wonder if after having gone to captivity, you know, it's like, maybe we should have listened.
1: Yeah. You know, Ezekiel was one of those ones that went in that second wave of captivities that Babylon perpetrated. First one happened in 606 BC, and Daniel and Hananiah, Mishael, and Azariah, their Israelite names for Shadrach, Meshach, and Abednego, they went in that first wave of captivity. In 597 BC, here comes Ezekiel with another group of captives. And it's interesting, there in Ezekiel 18, God is talking to that nation and trying to get them to see what their ways were getting them. In fact, in verse 30, he says of Ezekiel 18, "Therefore will I judge you, O house of Israel, everyone according to his way, saith the Lord God. Repent, turn yourselves from all your transgressions, so iniquity shall not be your ruin. Cast away from you all your transgressions whereby you've transgressed. Make a new heart, a new spirit. Why will you die, O house of Israel?" That could be said to any nation right now that's in the process of following the same path. God would say, why are you doing this? Why are you going to die? I have no pleasure in the death of him that dieth, saith the Lord. Wherefore, turn yourselves and live. If we could get people to turn back to the righteous standard of Almighty God, we could change the world. That's and right. Change America and change any place where people live.
0: Well, you know, in Ezekiel 33, similar pleas made that they might turn from their wicked ways and live. Because as you said a minute ago, Ezekiel said, on behalf of God, I have no pleasure in the death of the wicked. And that's so true. If we could somehow awaken people to truth and get them back to where they need to be, sadly, a lot of folks in our country have become tone deaf, and they have no idea the dangers that are lurking before us. And so what we're trying to do is get people to wake up and say, you know what, we got to get back to what's right. The boundaries that were once so well entrenched in our nation, the home. You mentioned the home a minute ago. 50 years ago, who would ever have imagined that in this country we would now sanction same-sex marriage? That's just one thing.
1: Right.
0: Who would have imagined 100 years ago that some 60 million babies or so would have been aborted in this country? Mm-hmm. And we talk about the evils of the Holocaust, and then we just seem to think that this is okay. I mean, we have lost our mind in many respects.
1: Absolutely. And I can't help but think about 2 Chronicles 36, which is describing the Babylonian invasion and what God had tried to do to stop it. And this is where we can learn a valuable lesson, is that if we don't start listening to the warnings that people are giving, then we're asking for it. In 2 Chronicles 36, 14, all the chief of the priests and the people transgressed very much. Now, these are the chief of the priests that ought to know better, ought to be leading them in the right way. They transgressed not just a little, but very much. After all the abominations of the heathen, they were acting like heathens and pagans rather than God's people. They polluted the house of the Lord, which he hallowed in Jerusalem. So what did God do about it? He sent to them by his messengers, rising up early and sending. He sent them early enough. He sent them often enough. Because why did God do that? He had compassion on his people and on his dwelling place. And what was their reaction to these warnings from God? But they mocked the messengers of God, despised his words, misused his prophets, until the wrath of the Lord arose against his people, till enough was enough, till there was no remedy. And they finally realized we should have listened, if only we'd listened.
0: Well, that's frightening, BJ. Particularly if you look at verse 17, therefore he brought against them the king of the Chaldeans.
1: Yeah.
0: And so you're right. Judgment was coming, and God's wrath was poured out upon the children of Israel. What about, you know, the prophet Jonah? God said, talking about the Ninevite people, that they were wicked. Their wickedness had come up before him. And so he sends Jonah, and in Jonah chapter 3, Jonah makes a lot of headway. Matter of fact, from the king on down, people repent and turn, and God relented from the actions that he was going to take against them. We need a modern day Jonah today to awaken people. And that's what we're trying to do on this program, is awaken people to truth and righteousness and get people to think about where we are and get back to where we need to be.
1: Absolutely. In fact, God's word is still potent and powerful to those who are willing to receive it. And those who aren't are destined to go down the same path of judgment, because as we noted, God's no respecter of persons. You read the book of Isaiah and you see the burden of the Lord against this nation, Egypt, the burden of the Lord against, you've got Edom, you've got Moab, you've got Jeremiah, all these different people are dealing with the nations round about. In fact, we mentioned earlier the book of Amos. One of the problems in the book of Amos was that what had been going on in the nations round about Israel and in Judah was now going on in Israel itself. Amos targets the nation surrounding Israel and shows that God's going to judge them. But lest you think that this is something he's doing only to those foreign nations, I suspect those who heard Amos preach those first couple of sermons would have been like, amen, Amos, you are a good preacher. Preach it, brother, preach it. And yet he says, now for the transgressions of Israel. Wait a minute. Is he talking about us? Yeah. No, you go back to preaching about the foreigners around us, these surrounding nations around. No, no, no. God doesn't have this idea of he has one blood, one nation, in the sense that human beings, no matter where they live and what their ethnicity, they're expected to follow the righteous standard of God. And if they don't, it's consequential.
0: That's a tremendous point. BJ, I heard just today of a very well-known political strategist who said that those who are quote-unquote Christians, or those who I would assume are trying to follow that way of life, that they're a bigger threat to our country than terrorists. Now, that's hard for me to fathom, that Christianity as a whole, and I'm just using that in the generic sense, not necessarily in terms of New Testament Christianity as what we believe in practice, but to lump those who are followers of quote-unquote Christ and to say that we are a bigger threat than those who are terrorists from foreign nations, that's absurd.
1: Absolutely.
0: And absurd. And the fact that the media would give them a voice.
1: It just goes to show that they have to turn us into the enemy rather than a blessing to society. They have to redo the narrative and make it look like we're the ones troubling Israel, when in fact they're the ones who are causing the problems. But they've got to basically vilify anyone that believes in God and his word. You better watch out for that person. Wait a minute. These are the very people who are building hospitals in the name of religious compassion. I mean, we're supposedly the enemies, and yet we're the ones teaching stability in the home. We're the ones trying to keep God's pattern for the home and for the nations, you know, followed. Listen, any nation that's gone astray didn't go astray because they were following the principles of this book. Any home that's having trouble didn't go that way because they were following this book.
0: Exactly.
1: It's because they weren't or aren't following this book.
0: That's right. You know, you triggered a thought in my mind. King Ahab. Ahab and Jezebel, two of the most wicked people to have ever lived. And King Ahab, you remember he accused Elijah of being the source of trouble among the Israelite nation. And I love what Elijah said. Elijah said, I've not troubled Israel, but you and your father's house have, in that you have forsaken the commandments of the Lord and you have followed the Baals.
1: Yep.
0: And so here's a man that had the courage, conviction, to stand up and say, wait a minute, that's not the case. And we need some courage and conviction today, BJ.
1: And, you know, people act like, well, leadership doesn't matter. And listen, I'm not going to sit here and tell you that the answers to the world's problems are to be found in Washington, D.C.
0: Not a chance.
1: But neither am I going to sit here and tell you that what's decided in Washington, D.C. has no impact on the family? Because Washington, D.C. can take away religious freedoms.
0: Yes, they can.
1: Washington, D.C. can, you know, what if someone were running for president saying, I promise if elected, I'm going to enact and enforce Sharia law and enforce the religion of Islam on the entire world. Would that be inconsequential or a matter that matters? It would be a matter that matters. And so this idea that, you know, I'm not worried about the White House, I'm just worried about my house. Okay, let's start with my house. Yes, that's where we've got to start. Start with my house. Teach my children, my family to obey this. And if my neighbors are doing the same thing and their neighbors are doing the same thing, then that's going to be a blessing. But I can't get this, I stick my head in the sand mentality that says what happens with elected officials means nothing, because the Bible says in Proverbs 29:2, when the righteous are in authority, the people rejoice.
0: Right.
1: But when the wicked bear rule, the people do mourn. And so this concept that, well, who's in charge or who's a leader doesn't really matter to, it does matter. It's not the only thing that matters, but neither can it be ignored as inconsequential.
0: Well, you know what, BJ, I think that what you said just then is something that needs to be considered by all who are watching this program and really all who are in America, because we are at a very pivotal point in our country, the direction of our country. Whether we like it or not, what goes on in Washington impacts all of us. And the narrative that's being painted right now is that Christians, that is, those of us who are trying to follow what the Bible teaches, that we are public enemy number one.
1: Yes.
0: And if you don't think you have a target on your back, if you claim to be a follower of Christ, I got news for you.
1: Mm-hmm.
0: You have a big target on your back, and they're coming for you. And so if we don't make some changes and start thinking through some of the problems that we're facing and look at things honestly, candidly, and trying to make decisions that will impact us for the better, then there won't be a nation to call home.
1: And you know, the thing that has to matter to us more than even the economy is righteousness. Now, don't get me wrong. You and I want a good economy for your family, my family, all families.
0: Sure.
1: Proverbs 16 and verse 8 says this, better is a little with righteousness than great revenues without right.
0: That's right.
1: People need to understand the strength of a country is not just its economic status, its military status, its status with Almighty God. And we cannot just ignore the need for righteousness. Now, I'm aware of probably what some are thinking. Have you seen some of the politicians on both sides of the aisle and the things that they do and say and the vulgar ways they act? And you know what, Mike, it's sad. When it comes down to it now in our day and time, oftentimes it's hard to find the most righteous person. So you have to look for the most righteous policy, the most righteous platform, even if someone representing that platform is not representative of righteousness in their own personal lives.
0: Sure.
1: If they're promoting a doctrine that saves the babies, a policy that keeps the home more stable, then those are the policies I have to pursue, even though I'm not giving the wholesale endorsement of the personalities that may be promoting those policies.
0: Well, yeah, and you know, I noted today we are $33 trillion in debt. You know what? If we were to break financially, that wouldn't be the worst thing to ever happen to us. But if God were to remove his providential care, then we're gone.
1: Mm-hmm.
0: BJ, we got about 3 minutes left. What would we need to do? Maybe a couple of thoughts. What would we need to do to get back on track, to awaken and to really, I think maybe, to motivate people to say, you know what, enough is enough and we got to do something about this.
1: Well, if righteousness exalts a nation, then I need instruction in righteousness. Where do I get that? 2 Timothy chapter 3 says that all scripture is given by inspiration of God. It's profitable for doctrine, for reproof, for correction, for instruction in righteousness, that the man of God may be complete, thoroughly furnished, equipped unto every good work. So if righteousness exalts a nation, how do I know what righteousness is or isn't? I get instruction in righteousness. Where do I go to find that? I go to the inspired word of God, and there I learn from Psalm 119, 172, all thy commandments are righteousness. And so the commands of God in this book are righteous, and everyone that does righteousness is going to be righteous. Mm-hmm. And that's 1 John chapter 2, 1 John 3. The concept is if we can get our country to get back to the Bible and to once again trust its wisdom as being the standard that every nation needs, then we can start turning things around. But it's going to have to get back to a healthy respect for the Bible. Whatever you think of the founding fathers, mm-hmm. one thing they almost had universally to the down to the last man was a healthy respect for this book right here as being that which by which we ought to be governed, not only nationally, but individually.
0: True. You know, the psalmist in Psalm 119, 161 said, my heart stands in awe of your word. And so to get back to a healthy dose of reverence, respect for God's word, that it has the answers to the problems that we face in this country and in life itself. BJ, what would a person need to do to become a Christian, just a child of God?
1: And that's really where, if we can get that to happen, then these other things will start falling into place. We first of all have to get them to realize they've sinned against a holy God. All men have sinned and do come short of the glory of God, Romans 3 and verse number 23. And there's none righteous, no, not even one, Romans 3:10. So what happens if I'm guilty of sin? Well, the wages of sin is death, Romans 6:23, and that death is the lake of fire and brimstone, Revelation 21:8. So is there anything that's been done by God to keep me from experiencing that? Yes, what his son Jesus experienced is enough to keep me from that experience. He left heaven. He became the word. He became the word who became flesh. John 1:14, became known as Jesus of Nazareth, our Messiah, lived a sinless life and died as a sinless sacrifice. So that then on the third day when he arose and then he ascended into heaven, on the day of Pentecost, he became king over a kingdom and the church was established and people heard the word. They believed Jesus was the Christ. They were willing to repent of their sins and confess that Jesus Christ was the Son of God. They were baptized for the remission of sins, Acts 2:38, added to the church, Acts 2:47. Good news. Those things are still the means by which people become members of the church today. That's what we need.
0: Amen. Thank you, BJ, as always. Thank you for being a part of our program today. We hope to see you back here again next week. Until then, God bless.

The Bible teaches that every person has sinned and falls short of the glory of God. But what exactly is sin? Sin, according to the Bible, is whenever we break God's law. To give you a picture, maybe, imagine you have a bow and an arrow. And while we live our lives, we, in a sense, shoot an arrow at that mark, at God's perfect law. And we miss it, either to the right or to the left, up or down. And when we miss that mark against keeping God's law, we sin. The Bible teaches us that sin separates us from God, so we need to be reconciled to God. But how does that happen? How can we be forgiven of our sins? You know, that's why Jesus came to earth. He left heaven, came to earth, and took his own shot at that bullseye, and he hit it dead center as perfectly as anyone could hit it. Now, Hebrews 4:15 also teaches that while he was tempted in every way that we are, yet he never sinned. And since Jesus never sinned, he didn't deserve punishment for his sins like we do. Romans 6:23 says, "The wages of sin is death." Now, wages are what we earn. We deserve to die for the sins we committed. But the second half of that verse says the free gift of God is eternal life in Christ Jesus. So how can we be reconciled to God, where our sins are forgiven and we receive that gift of eternal life? Well, the New Testament teaches a person has to, number one, believe the gospel of Jesus Christ, that Jesus is God, and he shed his blood on a Roman cross to pay that price for our sins. He died, he was buried, and then he resurrected and ascended to heaven to prepare a place for those who will follow him in his word. If a person believes that, they have to repent of their sins, Acts 17:30, confess Christ with their mouth, Romans 10:9 and 10, and finally, be baptized in water for the forgiveness of their sins, Acts 2:38. When a person is baptized, they appeal to God to save them through the resurrection of Jesus Christ, 1 Peter 3:21, and at the same time, they call on the name of the Lord, Acts 22:16.

It's time for Book, Chapter, and Verse. Today I want to talk about the greatest resource this country has, our young people. 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Join us on Book, Chapter, and Verse.

0: wonderful words of life.
1: Greetings again, dear friends, and welcome to Book, Chapter, and Verse. I'm Jeff Archie. Each week we are blessed to take but for a moment and consider the Word of God for our lives. There's no greater book ever written, no greater guide ever afforded to man than that of the Holy Scriptures, the Bible. Now, throughout our broadcast, here's what we like to do. We like to periodically put our phone number and our address and our email address, our contact information on the screen, and we want to hear from you. Please write us and let us know you viewed the program. If you do nothing else but send us an email and say, I saw the program that deals with so-and-so, we'd love to hear from you. You may disagree with something we bring up, and if it's something erroneous that I may say, you would do me well in letting me know. But friends, we also want to offer to all of our viewers a chance to study the Word of God in the privacy of your own home, absolutely free. So as the broadcast continues, jot down that information, and at the end, I'm going to share with you some good material that will help. And due to our theme of the message today, I've got a very special gift for the young person in your home. And with that said, our book, chapter, and verse this week comes from 1 Timothy chapter 4 and verse 12. In this passage, the Apostle Paul tells Timothy, let no man despise thy youth, but be thou an example of the believers in word, in conversation, in charity, in spirit, in faith, and in purity. Let nobody look down upon you because you're young. Be an example of the believers. Now, may we ask a question? What example would a believer follow? I mean, let us, if you will, consider the example of Jesus Christ. For in 1 Peter 2 and verse 21, as well as in 1 Corinthians 1 and verse 1, we find Peter and also Paul writing about the example of Jesus Christ. There is none greater and there is none better. You know, as we began our broadcast and we came on the air, I mentioned the greatest resource this country has, and that is our young people. I love the time of year when graduation approaches. And I'm astounded when attending graduations in my hometown and to hear of the plans for our graduates. The scholarship money that is awarded, the goals that are set forth, what boys and girls plan to do is absolutely amazing. Thousands upon thousands of dollars in graduations that I have attended were mentioned in the realm of scholarships that young men and young ladies have earned to further their education in the college realm. Or some may opt to go into the armed forces and serve in one of our branches of service. And yet there are some as well. I think of one young friend that told me, Mr. Jeff, I'm just not wanting to go to school, and I've always loved construction and heavy equipment, and I want a job, and I want to go to work, and I want to learn. And to this day, he's very happy in what he's doing. And there very well could be the young lady that would simply desire to be a make-a-home mom. Now, some people call that a stay-at-home mom. I prefer the phrase make-a-home mom. She may want to begin life as a mother. She may want to marry someone and find that right man for her and begin. Folks, it's great. The goals that we may set. Nobody has to pigeonhole young people that when you graduate high school, you must go to college. Well, some boys and girls just don't want to go that route, but they can be very successful in what they do. And of course, it's always mentioned, if it's not what you want to work out or you wish to pursue study down the road, you can. Now, I mention all these things because, folks, the most important thing in the life of an individual, and especially one that's young, should be his or her relationship with God. On this edition of Book, Chapter, and Verse, I'd like for us to discuss seven standards of Scripture. If there were seven things that I'd want to get across to young people to root their faith deep, it would be these seven things. Now, moms and dads, grandmas and grandpas, don't run off. Now, think with me here. Who better to instill these in our youth than you? Paul commended Timothy for his unfeigned or his pure faith, which was first found in his grandmother Lois and in his mother Eunice or Eunice. 2 Timothy 1:5. Please recall Ephesians 6 and verse 4, that fathers are not to provoke their children to wrath, but bring them up in the nurture and admonition of the Lord. Think about the influence of the aged to the younger in Titus chapter 1, verses 2 through 8. Now, I call for all the family to come together, because where there are young and old and all together, let's work on helping each other. And with the family all together tonight, let's consider the seven standards of youth. Number one, in the seven standards of Scripture for youth, number one, there is a God and He created the world. In Genesis 1 and verse 1, the beginning of the Bible, in the beginning, God created the heaven and the earth. In Psalm 46:10, the Bible says, "Be still and know that I am God. I will be exalted among the heathen. I will be exalted in the earth." There is a God, and He created this world. I would put that point clear as I could into the minds and hearts of every young person. It is not the theory of evolution, how man came into existence. It is not that man evolved from the animal world. It is through the creation of God Almighty, who created all things in an orderly fashion, that we have what we have. You cannot gain order from chaos with a move like this. Nor can one affirm of the evolution of man from animals, for why is not man continually evolving and improving himself? There is a God, and He created this world, and our young men and young women need to embrace the creation of God and not allow any worldly doctrine to alter them. For when it begins to question that God did not create the world, then we begin to question if there is a God or not. And there is a God in heaven. He is reigning to this day. He will be in heaven throughout all eternity, and we need to be reminded not to embrace what is an admitted theory, but embrace God Almighty and build our life on that one simple truth. Here's the second standard of Scripture for young people. I would get across very clearly that we have the Bible, God's inspired word, to know His plan. In 2 Timothy chapter 3 and verse 16, all Scripture is given by inspiration of God and is profitable for doctrine, for reproof, for correction, for instruction in righteousness, that the man of God may be perfect or complete, thoroughly furnished unto all good works. And you know, one verse before, Paul commends Timothy that from a child he knew the Holy Scriptures, which were able to make him wise unto salvation, which is in Christ Jesus. This book tells us of God's plan for man, not only that He created, but how God also comforts, He constructs us, He compels us through His Word. In Psalm 119, 105, the psalmist said, "Thy word is a lamp unto my feet and a light unto my path." Think of the number of young people that would allow God's word to be a light to their path, to guide them in their decisions, to know God's will, to understand the Bible, to know there is a God in heaven and He created everything, but to also know that His inspired word is the word that instructs us, that helps us to grow as one who is young and mature into one older that is living for God. What a beautiful thought. Here's the third scripture, the third of seven standards of scripture for youth. Jesus Christ is the Son of God. When you and I look at Matthew 1 and verse 21, concerning the young Mary, "And she shall bring forth a son, and thou shalt call his name Jesus, for he shall save his people from their sins." He's going to save his people. He's going to save his people from their sins. God would send his only begotten son into the world that man might live. He would be born of a woman, Galatians 4:4. He would be made of no reputation. He would take upon him the form of a servant, be made in the likeness of man, Philippians 2 and verse 7. I think of the 16th chapter of Matthew and how there is Peter. And this is where there are those that, as Jesus is teaching his apostles, and he asked them, "Whom do men say that I am?" Meaning, who do the common folk say that I am? The everyday people, the apostles began to answer, "Well, some say that you're Elijah, some say you're Moses," and began to reason. But Jesus said, "Whom do you say that I am?" And Simon Peter replied and said, "Thou art the Christ, the Son of the living God." Dear friend, I would get that over as a seven standards of scripture for youth. Jesus Christ is the Son of God. Though he were a son, yet learned he obedience by the things which he suffered. And being made perfect, he became the author of eternal salvation unto all them that obey him, Hebrews 5:9. When we get across to our young people and to all of us, but early in life, Jesus Christ is the Son of God. We take God the Creator, we take His Word, which is all authority, and we affirm that Jesus came to earth as a man, as the Scriptures teach, and He was the Son of God. Do you see the power of the deity? Do you see the power and the authority that is before us by embracing those simple seven statements of scripture for youth? Here's the fourth one. Another statement or another scripture that I would want to implant in the minds of young people today. The Bible teaches there is one church. Now, I know the world will advocate there are a number of churches, because when you find churches with different names, you can't be different and be of one when there is division, signifying more than one. But I would go back to Matthew 16, we mentioned moments ago, to Matthew 16 and verse 18, after Peter made that confession that Jesus is the Christ, the Son of the living God, he said, "I say also unto thee that thou art Peter, and upon this rock," the rock, the solid foundation that he's the Son of God and the only one that could get it done, "upon this rock I will build my church. The gates of hell shall not prevail against it." And then he went on to tell Peter, "I'll give thee the keys to the kingdom of heaven. Whatsoever you bind on earth shall be bound in heaven. Whatever you loose on earth shall be loosed in heaven." The authority, Jesus says, will be set. And on the day of Pentecost, if you will, Peter took those keys, the authority given, along with the other apostles through whom Christ charged, and they began to preach the gospel of Christ that day. And on the day of Pentecost, when they heard and asked, "What shall we do?" And Peter said, "Repent and be baptized, every one of you, in the name of Jesus Christ for the remission of your sins, and you shall receive the gift of the Holy Spirit." He went on with many other words. He testified, he exhorted, saying, "Save yourselves from this untoward or this perverse generation." And Acts 2:41 said, "And as many as gladly received his word were baptized, and the same day there were added unto them about 3,000 souls." Dear friend, what were they added to? I submit to you, Acts 2:47. They were added to the church. Isn't it so simple to know that you and I can be added to the church that we read of in the New Testament? And the head of that church is the Son of God. That's the third point we brought across. Ephesians chapter 1, verse 22 said concerning God that he had put all things under his feet and gave him, Christ, to be head over all things to the church, which is his body, the fullness of him that filleth all in all. In Colossians 1 and verse 18, concerning Christ, and he is the head of the body, the church, who is the beginning, the firstborn from the dead, that in all things he might have the preeminence. One of the seven statements of Scripture that I would give to a young person to begin early in life is the Bible teaches there is but one church and we need to be a member of the church we read of in this scripture. Number five. Of the seven statements of scripture for youth, remember wisdom from your parents. In Ephesians 6, begin with verse 1, "Children, obey your parents in the Lord, for this is right. Honor thy father and mother, which is the first commandment with promise, that it may be well with thee, and thou mayest live long on the earth." Remember the wisdom from your parents. You know, I mentioned about graduations I attend. I'm greatly encouraged when I go to a graduation and I hear the salutatorian or the valedictorian speak, or a member of the class, and it seems like every time they will always acknowledge the support they received from their parents. You know, I learned about Jesus, God, the church, the Bible. I learned of those things from my mother, who took me to worship as a boy, who took me to worship as I grew older. And it came the day she no longer had to take me. I understood God's love for my life through Christ, and I started going myself. Oh, now there were times that Mom had to correct me when I did not want to go and let me know who was boss. And I'm so grateful she did. Because you see, instilled early are these things that seem to be so simple yet so profound. Remember the wisdom from your parents. Remember the things that they taught you that were good and that were right. Here's number six. Make sure your marriage is a Christian marriage. That's another scripture, a standard that I would teach any young person. Let's think for just a moment concerning Jesus' teaching on marriage, but let's go back to where it began. In Genesis 1 and verse 27, the Bible said, and says accurately, "So God created man in his own image. In the image of God created he him, male and female created he then." And then Jesus took, going back to the beginning of time, when there was a question that arose that we find in Matthew, the 19th chapter. Beginning with verse 1, the Bible says, "And it came to pass that when Jesus had finished these sayings, he departed from Galilee and came into the coast of Judea beyond Jordan, and great multitudes followed him, and he healed them there. The Pharisees also came unto him, tempting him, and saying unto him, Is it lawful for a man to put away his wife for every cause? And he answered and said unto them, Have you not read that he which made them at the beginning made them male and female, and said, For this cause shall a man leave father and mother, and shall cleave to his wife, and they twain shall be one flesh. Wherefore they are no more twain, but one flesh. What therefore God hath joined together, let no man put asunder. They say unto him, Why did Moses then command to give a writing a divorcement, and to put her away? He saith unto them, Moses, because of the hardness of your hearts, suffered or allowed you to put away your wives. But from the beginning it was not so, and I say unto you, Whosoever shall put away his wife, except it be for fornication, and shall marry another, commits adultery, and whoso marrieth her which is put away doth commit adultery." Yes, dear friends, this is a scripture, a statement for youth to make your marriage a Christian marriage, to marry an individual who shares the same desires, the same goals, the same aim, everything you desire as a Christian, she or he will pursue the same. Set your goals high. Find that one that will help you get to heaven. Young men, find that young lady and be joined together as God planned. Young ladies, a young lady, find that young man. You may become friends. You know, I have a lot of fun with my boys and girls where I preach, and a lot of times they'll start a relationship or something, but they'll say, "Well, we're just friends." Well, we're just friends. Well, how do you

actions corrupt good manners. In 2 Timothy 2 and verse 22, flee also youthful lust, but follow righteousness, faith, charity, peace with them that call on the Lord out of a pure heart. Make certain that we have friends that motivate us and help us along. Those that call on the Lord out of a pure heart. Those that are obedient to the gospel. Dear friends, we've just presented to you 7 statements of Scripture for youth. And as we mentioned earlier, we want to share with you some material that will help. If you would love these 7 in a list with comments or something small you want to put on your mirror, well, you've been seeing our contact information on the screen. Maybe you'd like to have it in a bookmark form or something. Let us know. Contact us and just say, hey, I'd love to have the 7 statements of Scripture for youth. Can you send those to me? And we'll be more than happy to do so, absolutely free. Psalm 119 and verse 9, how can a young man cleanse his way? How can he? The rest of the verse tells us, by taking heed according to your word. When a young person takes heed to the Word of God, to implement the Word of God, to begin with those 7 Scripture statements and to implement them into their lives, they will take heed according to the Word of God. And I promise you, boys and girls, moms and dads to your teenagers, grandmas and grandpas to your grandchildren, if we will but put these in our mind and build on them, the kind of life that is ahead is a blessing. We hope this study today has helped our youth plan and will pursue God's will for their lives. Now, we're going to take a break here for a moment. And again, I've got a very special offer coming up. Again, that's absolutely free. I want to give it to you. But let's pause. Let's enjoy this hymn. I'll come back, wrap up the program, and I'll share that with you. Yeah.

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This is an exciting evangelistic program that places one of the largest magazines in America right into the homes of your local community, where you can share the gospel of Christ and generate great Bible study contacts, potential studies right at your doorstep. 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
1: Hello, everyone, and welcome back to Focus on Faith. I'm your host, Russ Vickers, and we're delighted you could be with us once again for another wonderful Bible study in God's Word. Today we have Brother Cameron Freeman from the East Haven Congregation in Memphis, Tennessee. He's the minister there, and he does a fine job here at GBN, and we appreciate him so very much, and he's going to be talking today about how the Bible is God's Word. So, yeah, we're looking forward to that. Take your Bibles if you'd like to, and please study along with us, and we appreciate it. Go ahead, Cameron.
2: Thank you, Russ, for that introduction. It's good to be back with you all, and we're thankful for this latest segment of Focus on Faith. We're thankful for you all being here with us and joining us with today's segment. Today we're talking about the Bible is the Word of God. As we contemplate, as we think about the idea of focus on faith, when we talk about faith, one begins to ask himself or herself, how does he or she acquire faith? How do you get faith? Well, the Bible is the seed, the Word of God, and it declares that the only way that one can get faith, the absolute only way that you can acquire faith, is by the Word of God. Listen to Paul's words in Romans 10, beginning at verse number 16. Paul says, but they have not all obeyed the gospel. For Isaiah saith, Lord, who hath believed our report? And then in Romans 10:17, so then faith cometh by hearing, and hearing by the word of God. Did you notice the connection between belief in Romans 10:16 and faith in verse number 17? That connection is brought together by the word of God. There is absolutely no other way that a man or a woman can obtain faith other than the word of God. He needs the seed, which is the word of God, to produce faith in his life. That's why James talk about receiving with meekness the engrafted word, which is able to save your souls. The engrafted word, the engrafted seed, the word of God, must be implanted deeply within the hearts and minds of men in order to obtain faith. So without faith, one cannot please God, Hebrews 11:6, but without faith, it is impossible to please him. For he that cometh to God must believe that he is, and that he is a rewarder of them that diligently seek him. But without faith, he cannot please God. So how does one obtain the faith that he needs in order to please God? Well, he must believe in the word of God. The Bible is the word of God. We must believe in that, we must trust in that, and we must obey that. The Bible that we have, that so many people have, the Bible, which is the best-selling book, every year, is always on the New York Times bestseller. The Bible is, in fact, the word of Almighty God. As a matter of fact, the Bible declares its own inspiration. Paul says in 2 Timothy 3, beginning at verse number 15, speaking to Timothy, his son in the faith, a young gospel preacher, he tells him, and that from a child, thou hast known the holy scriptures, which are able to make thee wise unto faith through salvation, which is in Christ Jesus. All scripture is given by inspiration of God and is profitable for doctrine, for reproof, for correction, for instruction in righteousness, that the man of God may be perfect, thoroughly furnished unto all good works. Paul reminds Timothy that he had been taught the scriptures since he was a young child. And so then he begins to tell him in verse number 16 of 2 Timothy 3 that all of the scripture, the word scripture there comes from the Greek term graphe. It means the divine writings of God. The divine writings of God have been inspired by God. But what does that mean? That means that the word inspired there means that the word had been breathed out by God. It comes from a Greek term, theopneustos. It means to literally be God breathed. And whenever God breathes upon something, God can give life to that which he breathes upon. We're reminded of what happened at the beginning of time in Genesis chapter 2 and verse number 7, where the Bible says, and the Lord God formed man from the dust of the ground and breathed into his nostrils the breath of life. Once God breathed into the nostrils of that first man, Adam, Adam became a living soul. We're also reminded what happened in the days of Ezekiel in Ezekiel chapter 37, verses 1 through 10. when Ezekiel saw a valley of dry bones, and God told Ezekiel to prophesy unto that valley of dry bones, and then he would breathe upon that valley of dry bones, and those dry bones would live. And so we see this word, inspiration, meaning God breathed. God's breath. God breathed his message into the minds of those Old Testament writers, and they wrote down that which God gave them by inspiration. And so we're reminded of the fact that the Bible declares its own inspiration. Not only does Paul tell Timothy that, but Peter reminds us of the inspiration of the scriptures. In 2 Peter 1, verse number 20, he says, knowing this first, that no prophecy of the scripture is of any private interpretation. For the prophecy came not in old time by the will of man, but holy men of God spake as they were moved or borne along or carried along by the Holy Ghost. Peter says that none of those men, as they wrote in the Old Testament, none of those things that they wrote, they made those things up. The prophecy came not by the will of man. It was not of any private interpretation. So man did not just sit down one day in a classroom and just sit down and think about some things that he could jot down, and that became scripture. Man did not do that. So how do we know that the Bible is the Word of God? Because we need to know that if we're going to trust in it, and if we're going to allow the Bible, which is the Word of God, to produce faith in our life, we need to believe that it is the Word of God. It's interesting when you consider that the New Testament, especially the writings of Paul, Paul would often make lists. Paul would make lists concerning the lifestyles and the sins and the vices of humanity. He had a list in Galatians chapter 5, beginning at verse number 19. Paul says in Galatians 5:19, now the works of the flesh are manifest, which are these: adultery, fornication, uncleanness, lasciviousness, idolatry, witchcraft, hatred, variance, emulations, wrath, strife, seditions, heresies, envyings, murders, drunkenness, revelings, and such like. Of the which I told you before, as I do tell you now, that in time past, that they which commit such things shall not inherit the kingdom of God. Paul talks about these people who will commit these type of sinful, ungodly, unrighteous type behaviors and live in a manner that's not consistent with God's will for their lives. And so Paul talks about that being the works of the flesh. These are behaviors, these are activities that men and women do in their bodies. And so Paul talks about people who commit these type of sins and they live like this, they won't go to heaven. But then the list that we ought to focus on as it pertains to this morning's topic, the Bible being the Word of God, in 1 Corinthians chapter 6 and verse number 9, he gives us another list. In 1 Corinthians chapter 6 and verse number 9, he says, know ye not that the unrighteous shall not inherit the kingdom of God? Be not deceived, neither fornicators, nor idolaters, nor adulterers, nor effeminate, nor abusers of themselves with mankind, nor thieves, nor covetous, nor drunkards, nor revilers, nor extortioners shall inherit the kingdom of God. Why are these lists important as it pertains to the Word of God? Keep in mind now, we're talking about the Bible being the Word of God. How can we prove that the Bible is the Word of God? Well, think about those lists. In 1 Corinthians chapter 6, Paul mentions several sins, several sinful type behaviors there in 1 Corinthians chapter 6 in verses 9 and 10. And this is two reasons now we should consider that the Bible is the Word of God. First of all, we should know that the Bible is the Word of God from this list. Paul would not have condemned himself. You see, man wrote the scriptures, but man will not condemn himself for his sinful behavior. How do I know it? Because there is within man this idea of self-preservation. Man is going to protect, he is going to defend, he will deny, even lie to protect himself. I'm reminded of the fact that I grew up with a lot of siblings. And sometimes we would break things in the house, we would tear up things, we would do things to get in trouble. But many times when it came down to dealing with the chastisement and the rebuke of our parents, sometimes we would point the blame to our other brother or sister. And so man does not want to have to deal with and bear the brunt of the responsibility of his actions. So man is going to defend and protect himself. Well, in 1 Corinthians chapter 6, Paul lists some sinful behavior that man commits. And not only that, in the second place, man, if it were left up to him, man will not judge or condemn other people. Haven't you found that it's always interesting that sometimes when you talk to people and you point out sinful, ungodly behavior, the first thing people want to say is that, you know, you can't judge anyone. Jesus says in Matthew chapter 7, thou shalt not judge. If there's a scripture that people know, is that scripture in Matthew chapter 7 that tells them that you cannot judge. Why do people don't want to be judged? They don't want to be condemned for their actions. But guess what? In 1 Corinthians chapter 6 and Galatians chapter 5 and Ephesians chapter 5 verses 3 through 5, Colossians chapter 3 verses 5 through 8, Paul condemns sinful, ungodly, unrighteous behavior. And if you notice some of the things that he condemned there in 1 Corinthians chapter 6, Paul condemns fornication. He condemns idolatry. He condemns adultery. He condemns homosexuality. You know, we're living in a day and an age and a time where people want us to accept the homosexual lifestyle. We see the agenda by the LGBTQ community, but Paul says that homosexuality is a sin. Paul was saying in Romans chapter 1, verses 26 through 28, that homosexuality and lesbianism is a sin. And so as we think about the fact that Paul mentions these ungodly type behaviors, these ungodly mannerisms, and Paul condemned these things along with theft and covetousness and drunkenness and reviling and extortion, Paul said these things are wrong. They are sin. Now, how could Paul write this unless he was inspired to do so? You see, man is not going to condemn himself, and other men won't allow you to condemn themselves. And so when we think about scripture, Paul writes these lists, and he shows us that these sinful behaviors are wrong. And so we can look at these lists and know that Paul did not write this of his own accord and his own volition. In other words, he had to be inspired in order to know that these things were wrong. Not only that, in the same book, 1 Corinthians chapter 14 and verse number 37, Paul says, if any man think himself to be a prophet or spiritual, let him acknowledge that the things that I write unto you are the commandments of the Lord. What Paul wrote were the commandments of the Lord. Paul wrote exactly what the Lord wanted him to write. He was writing the commandments of the Lord. You take any topic, whether it's worship, whether it's salvation, whether it's the organization structure of the church, whether it's heaven or hell, whether it's fellowship, Paul wrote those things by the commandments of the Lord Jesus Christ. And so Paul wanted us to know with assurance that what he was writing was scripture. And then when we think about the Bible being the word of God, we ought to keep in mind that Paul and the rest of the New Testament writers, they got their information directly from God. They got it directly from heaven. Listen to Paul's words in Ephesians chapter 3. Paul says, I, Paul, for this cause I, Paul, a prisoner of Jesus Christ for you Gentiles, if ye have heard of the dispensation which is given me to youward, how that by revelation he made known unto me the mystery, as I wrote afore in few words, whereby when ye read, ye may understand my knowledge in the mystery of Christ, which in other ages was not made known unto the sons of men, as it is now revealed unto his holy apostles and prophets by the Spirit, that the Gentiles should be fellow heirs and of the same body and partakers of his promise in Christ by the gospel. Paul said that the information that he got concerning the mystery, the mysterion of how God was going to save and reconcile both Jew and Gentile together by the cross in one body or one church, Paul said he got that information directly from God by revelation. What is interesting, the Apostle Paul received that information by revelation. You and I living today in 2017, we're not going to get it the same way Paul did. Paul got it by revelation. We're only going to get it by reading. That's what he says in Ephesians chapter 3. We must read the word of God. We must read that which Paul received by revelation. Not only should we read what Paul received by revelation, we must read it and we must understand it and we must believe that Paul got it directly from God. And so we can trust our Bibles. The Bible is, in fact, the word of God. In closing, Paul says, as he writes to the Thessalonians in 1 Thessalonians 2:13, Paul was thankful for the fact that the Thessalonians, they received what he preached and what he taught unto them, that they received it not as the word of men, but as it were in truth, the word of God, 1 Thessalonians 2:13. Paul reminded those Thessalonians that when he came to Thessalonica in Acts chapter 17, verses 1 through 9, that while he was there, you remember, Saul reasoned out of the synagogue for three whole Sabbath days, for 3 weeks. And so Paul reasoned out of the scriptures and alleging that Jesus was the Christ. And so Paul reminded them that when he wrote back to them, that they had received his gospel, his message, as it were, was in truth, the word of God, and not Paul's own word. So my friends, we need to think about faith. We need to think about the fact that the only way we can get faith is by God's word. It is the seed of the kingdom, Luke 8, verses 11 through 14. And so the only way that we can have the kind of faith that will please God, we must accept God's word. There used to be a saying by preachers of time past. They used to say, if God said it, I believe it, that settles it. Well, let's change it up a little bit. If God said it, that settles it. Why? Because if God said it, then it's God's word. And so we ought to be convinced that what God said is true, is accurate, and is right, and we ought to believe it. So as we think about the opportunity to focus on faith, we cannot get faith any other way aside from God's word, Romans 10, 17. And we must believe wholeheartedly that the word of God, the Bible, is in fact the inspired information that God wanted man to know so that he can be saved and so that he can go to heaven. And so today, you can take God's word. You can take God's word. You can read it. You can study it. You can understand it, and you can apply so that you can be saved and you can go to heaven. You know God's inspired word gives us the plan whereby we can be saved. We can be saved by trusting in the word of God, Romans 10, 17. So then faith cometh by hearing, and hearing by the word of God. Once I've heard the word of God, I need to believe that it is the word of God. Romans 10, 9 and 10, Paul will also say, for with the heart, man believeth unto righteousness. Well, what is it that he believes? That is, that this is the word of God, that Jesus is the Son of God, and that he died for our sins, and that he was buried, and that he rose again the third day. For with the heart, man believeth unto righteousness. But then man also has to repent. Paul was saying in Romans 2, 4, or despise thou the riches of his goodness and forbearance and longsuffering, not knowing that the goodness of God leadeth thee to repentance. Man must change. You remember those lists that we just read in 1 Corinthians chapter 6 and Galatians chapter 5? Anyone who is living an ungodly life or committing those sins that are mentioned in one of those lists, they need to repent. You got to repent. Jesus said that you have to repent. Luke 13, 3 and 5. I tell you, nay, except you repent, ye shall all likewise perish. Then you got to confess Jesus. You see, we have to confess Jesus. We have to confess that which we believe in. We must confess the faith in Christ before many witnesses. Matthew 10, 32 and 33. And then we must be baptized into Jesus Christ. You know, we live in a world, in a time, in a society. Well, we already know people don't believe in Jesus, and they don't believe in the Bible. They don't believe in God's plan of salvation. But if we want to be saved, we must believe that baptism is essential to salvation. Jesus Christ himself said that baptism was essential. Mark chapter 16 and verse number 15, Jesus says, go into the world and preach the gospel to every creature. Notice what else he says. He that believeth and is baptized shall be saved. Notice the relationship between belief, baptism, and salvation. If you believe in Jesus, if you believe in the word of God, you will be baptized for the remission of sin or salvation. Jesus thought that baptism was essential to salvation. And I know there are many beliefs, there are many denominations, there are many religious schools of thought that say that baptism is not essential. I believe that we ought to trust in Jesus as the Savior of mankind to know whether or not we ought to be baptized. And then, once we're baptized, the Lord himself will add us to his church, the body of Christ, the church of Christ. What is interesting, that when you look in the Bible, When you look into the Word of God, that seed, that faith-producing seed, in the Word of God, there is only one church. Not one and a half, not two, not three. There is only one church whereby the Lord has to save. Acts 2 and verse number 47. Praising God and having faith with all the people. And the Lord added to the church daily such as should be saved. Luke described that the Lord was adding to the church, definite article before church. There was only one church. Paul would also say in Ephesians chapter 4, there is one body, one spirit, even as you are called and one hope of your calling, one Lord, one faith, and one baptism. One God and Father who is above all and through all and in you all. Paul said there is one body. Luke described there is one church. Where Jesus says in Matthew chapter 16 and verse number 18, upon this rock I will build my church, and the gates of hell shall not prevail against it. So you can look into the Bible and you can see that in this faith-producing seed, the Word of God, there is only one plan of salvation. And once you believe that, and once you obey that, you comply with that term, those terms of salvation, the Lord himself will save you and he will add you to his church, the church of Christ, which is the body of Christ. So my friends, you can trust the Bible. That is the Word of God. Just consider Paul's words in 2 Timothy 3, 15 through 17, and also consider those lists in 1 Corinthians chapter 6 and Galatians chapter 5, that if Paul did not believe that he was writing scripture, he would not have condemned himself, neither would he have condemned other men and women for committing those sins. Paul wrote those lists by inspiration because God wanted humanity to know what sin was and what sin looked like. Once again, thank you, Russ.
1: Cameron, what a great lesson that was. Boy, thank you very much. We appreciate you so very much for bringing God's word to us today. You know, one of the things that Cameron said was that you can trust your Bible. There was once a time where somebody told me that they were not going to have something written 2,000 years ago dictate what to do in their lives. That's kind of a narrow statement to make. The Bible is truly God's Word. In fact, it is such a powerful, strong, mighty Word that we cannot go one day without it spiritually. Hebrews chapter 4 and verse 12 says, "For the Word of God is quick and powerful and sharper than any two-edged sword, piercing even to the dividing asunder of soul and spirit, and of the joints and marrow, and is a discerner of the thoughts and the intents of the heart." Now, if you take that verse right there and you look at it, and you dissect it, you see many wonderful lessons that can be gained from it. The Word of God is quick and powerful. One of the things that you think is quick and powerful would be some kind of a rifle, a high-powered rifle, or some kind of a pistol, or some kind of a weapon that can be used for defense. It is quick, it is powerful, and sharper than any two-edged sword. Imagine the sharpest sword you've ever seen. Now, my son has a good collection of Japanese katanas that are swords that can be held and used for defense, samurai swords. And they're sharp, but the Word of God is even sharper than this. How sharp is it? How powerful is it? Piercing even to the dividing asunder of soul and spirit. Going into our very innermost being, looking into our hearts, and helping us to try ourselves and be tried by the Word, and of the joints and marrow, and as the discerner of the thoughts and the intents of the heart, it hits every aspect of our being, the Word of God. That's how powerful it is. There is something I want to share with you today called "The Bible Lives." Generation follows generation, yet it lives. Nations rise and fall, yet it lives. Kings, dictators, presidents come and go, yet it lives. Hated, despised, cursed, yet it lives. Doubted, suspected, criticized, yet it lives. Condemned by atheists, yet it lives. Scoffed by scorners, yet it lives. Exaggerated by fanatics, yet it lives. Misconstrued and misstated, yet it lives. Its inspiration denied, yet it lives. Yet it lives as a lamp to our feet, a light to our path. It lives as the gate to heaven. Yet it lives as a standard for childhood. Yet it lives as a guide for youth. Yet it lives as an inspiration for the martyred. Yet it lives as a comfort for the aged. Yet it lives as food for the hungry. It lives as water for the thirsty. Yet it lives as rest for the weary. Yet it lives as light for the heathen. Yet it lives as salvation for the sinner. Yet it lives as grace for the Christian. To know it is to love it. To love it is to accept it. And to accept it means life eternal. Isn't that a wonderful way to look at the Word of God? That His Word is all of that and so much more. There are very good reasons to believe your Bible. It is not a book of fairy tales or myths or fables. It is a book of truth. And this is significant because the truth is important to our souls and to our eternity. When we ask ourselves and ask others to give their lives to follow the Lord in accordance to His teachings, you know something? We'd better believe the teachings of the Word of God, the Lord's teachings. We better believe that they're true. If these teachings are not true, then we have little comfort or hope. But if these teachings are true and they come from God, then we would be foolish to ignore them. Yet so many people do. We need to believe all the Word of God because it has proved itself over and over and over again throughout the ages to be true. God means what He says about sin, about judgment, about heaven, about hell, and about salvation. We need to give our lives over to Him in love and obedience. It means a lot when we start our day and end our day with the Word of God. When we take this and we study the pages, when we look at these things, it is a wonderful thing to spend time in the Word of God every day. Yes, you can trust your Bible. Yes, it is true. And yes, people need to know it and love it. Thank you for tuning in to Focus on Faith today. And each and every day, go to God for all of life's answers. We thank you for joining us. May God bless. Amen.

Years ago, I knew a man who loved being cantankerous. He was often the lone dissenter in voting and planning meetings. He never met an idea that he actually liked, unless it was his. He often got angry when things changed, or he would burst out in anger when he didn't like something. He was a grumpy old man. Paul said, love is not irritable, 1 Corinthians 13:5. This means love is not easily provoked to anger. We have all avoided someone because they were unpredictable, getting angry over little things and pettiness. Yet love is not so petty. When coupled with love's first action, love is patient, there is an overwhelming idea that showing love means not letting ourselves fly off the handle every time something doesn't go our way. Life often doesn't go as planned. People irritate us, schedules stress us, policies drive us crazy, but the heart of love rolls with the punches.

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0: Hi, I'm Barry Gilreath, host of Fabric of Family, and welcome to our program today. You know, growing up is a process of life that all teenagers must go through. And some are successful making this transition very effectively, yet others seem to have, well, great difficulty. But failure to successfully mature as a young person can certainly lead to many personal, emotional, and yes, even spiritual problems in adulthood. Certainly a failure to mature properly can have an impact upon our marriage as well as we grow up and the kind of home that we have in life. In this program, we're going to talk about the importance of transitioning from a teenager into a young adult and doing it God's way, and how that this process of life will set the stage for marriage and our success in it. So stay with us, and we'll be back in just a moment.
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0: It's time for our panel discussion. I have with me today two guests who are going to talk about the topic of growing from a teenager into a young adult, and especially as it relates to marriage and some of the challenges we'll face as young adults entering into marriage. I want to introduce our guests first of all. I have with me Michael Clark. He's sitting here to my left. Michael, it's good to see you. You've known you all of your life, even as a baby.
6: Yeah.
0: But we won't go into all of that today.
6: Right.
0: But it is good to have you here. Sitting beside Michael is Harrison Chastain. I can't say that, Harrison, I've known you since you were a baby, but I have known you since you were a teenager. And got to see some things that you were involved with as you were going through high school, and very impressed with you as well as Michael. And I wanted to have both of you on the program today together because I look at you two guys and I see a lot of similarities as far as your spiritual growth and your spiritual development. Both of you are married and you have a child, and of course Harrison doesn't yet have one, but I'm sure that'll be down the pike for him. But both of you are very excellent Bible students, come from good homes. And so I just felt like you would be very equipped to contribute to our discussion today. I want to begin by just kind of casting out this question. Either one of you can begin, but what was it like growing up in a Christian home? Because some of our viewers, they don't know what that's like because they didn't.
6: It was a blessing. I know a lot of people today want to act like growing up in a Christian home is a form of abuse because we're spouting off religious beliefs to our children and we're trying to, you know, brainwash them and whatnot, but it really is a blessing. You know, Proverbs 4 tells me that the father is writing to his son saying, "Hear my children, the instruction of a father, and give attention and no understanding." Why? Because he says in verse 2, "I'm giving you good doctrine. Do not forsake my law." And so it's absolutely a blessing. Godly parents are not perfect parents, but they can do what they can do, and one of the best things they can do is give their children good doctrine.
0: Do you think that a child who grows up in a Christian home, do you think they always see that as a blessing as they're growing up?
7: I don't think so a lot of times, because they're made to go to church. Mm-hmm. They're made to go do this, that, and the other. And they're probably thinking to themselves, when I get out on my own, I'm not going to be like that. I'm not going to make my kids do that. Yeah. And I'm not going to do it anymore.
0: Yeah, yeah. I think that's certainly true. You know, our perspective tends to change as we grow older, doesn't it? And though that certainly wouldn't describe every teenager, I think it would be descriptive of many, many teenagers. They, you know, like someone said concerning their parents and specifically their father, on one occasion they said, when I was growing up as a teenager, I thought my father was the stupidest man to ever walk the face of the earth. But when I got into my 20s and 30s and older, I began to realize actually he was one of the wisest men that I ever knew. And that's because our perspective changed, and it kind of ties into what we're talking about in our program today, about transitioning from the teen years into a young adult and how that we began to look at things a little bit different than perhaps we did while we were in the home of our parents and growing up. But what are some assumptions that sometimes teenagers make when they're still in the home, but they're thinking about, you know, what it'll be like when I get out on my own? What are some of those assumptions?
7: I think they think it's going to be easier because I'm going to be my own boss. And what they don't understand is all the responsibilities that come with that, bills, 8-to-5 job, as the case may be, et cetera. And so they just don't understand the responsibility. They get so used to living at home that they think living on their own is going to be a great thing. And it is in a lot of respects, but only if that's handled correctly.
6: Yeah, money will fix all my problems. Life will be better when I'm on my own. Like you said, my own boss. I get to make the rules. I will never forget the first time that bill hit my mailbox. And I realized, hey, mom and dad aren't going to pay for this, and I've got to pay for it. Mm-hmm. And all of a sudden, that reality hits you hard is, man, I wish I could go back to letting mom and dad pay for everything. And the prodigal son faced the similar things when he says in Luke 15, 12 through 14, give me my inheritance now. And the moment he got it, he left home, became his own boss, went out with all the money that he was going to get, wasted it all, and it didn't solve anything. His life became worse because of what he did, and the assumptions that he had actually made his life worse, not better.
0: What about you, Harrison, when you were in the home of your parents and you had some different ideas about what it would be like? How did that kind of play out for you as you transitioned, got married, got out on your own, created your own home?
7: Like Michael said, you assume that money is going to fix all your problems, and I agree with him. The first time that the bill hit my mailbox, I realized mom and dad weren't going to pay for that. Mm-hmm. But what you also understand is that there are some things that you want to take into your own home that your parents gave you.
0: Sure.
7: But quite frankly, if you're honest with yourself, there are some things that you don't want to do mm-hmm. the same as your parents did. Mm-hmm. And so your wife has the same perspective. There are things that she wants to bring into the home that her parents did for her or the way that they were about certain things. But if she's honest with herself, there are some things that she wants to leave out. And so what you want to do is take the best of both worlds and bring them into your own home and to cultivate your own environment for yourself.
0: And I don't know whether you went through premarital counseling. I expect you probably did to some degree. But, you know, that's something I think is always important to talk about when you're in premarital counseling, is what is it going to be like? What are some things you're going to want to take from your family of origin and bring into this new family, this new home that you're creating? Maybe some things you don't want to bring over into that home, and to get the perspective of both the one who will be the husband, the one who will be the wife.
7: Right.
0: So that, you know, that's some excellent thoughts. And what about you, Michael? How did those assumptions kind of play out in your life?
6: When I started to work for a living, when I really didn't have to work for a living, I had no real bills, and so the money that was coming in, I spent it as soon as I got it. And I realized now that was unwise. You know, the Bible says in the house of the wise are choice food and oil. You know, there's these stores of things that you have stored up because you've been wise enough to not spend every dime you've got.
0: Yeah.
6: And you start spending like that at that young age, and you start to realize, hey, I can spend it as soon as I get it. And then all of a sudden you realize, well, now I have nothing to pay for the bills that I do have. And so really bad decisions were made because of my belief that the more money I made, the easier my problems were going to be. And it just made it worse because I spent it as soon as I got it.
0: Often the more you make, the more you need because you spend it and you kind of get caught up into a rat race there. That's certainly true. You know, young folks, I think, when they're at home with their mom and dad, eventually see themselves, as a general rule, being, you know, married to someone. And we have these ideas of what marriage is or should be. And, you know, it could be even there's some younger folks who are watching the program today who are considering marriage. And I'm just kind of curious what your thoughts are as far as the teaching of Scripture regarding marriage and entering into that. I mean, how old do you have to be to get married? Where's the verse in the Bible that tells you the age that one must be to get married?
7: Honestly, there's not a verse in the Bible as to how old you have to be, but I do believe that you have to know what you're doing in order to do that. You can't just enter into it blindly, because marriage is such a sacred institution, mm-hmm. and God intended so much for it. I mean, you can't enter that blind and not ready to face the challenges that come with that.
6: You know, there's only one thing that is taken more seriously in Scripture than getting married, and that's becoming a Christian. Mm-hmm. And so what that tells me is marriage is a very restrictive process. I am giving myself to my spouse for the rest of my life. And how can I make that decision if I'm not mature enough to make it? How can we let our children make that decision if we don't believe they're mature enough to make it? A lot of damage is done by parents allowing their children at young ages to get married when they're not sure that they're ready. And only death and fornication can separate a marriage bond. Romans 7:1-2, Matthew 19:9. So entering into that is one of the most serious decisions. Like he said, Harrison, a sacred institution. Yeah. It's the most serious decision I'll make outside of becoming a Christian. Got to be ready for it.
7: That's a great point. It really is. And marriage is just taken so seriously. And one thing that I was told is a wise piece of advice, I think. If you're not ready every day to honestly put someone else's interest above your own, you don't need to get married.
6: That's right. Mm.
7: And I thought that was really profound.
0: You know, as we think about marriage and young adults, one thing that came to my mind is how that if you go back several generations, people were getting married at very early ages in their life. I mean, I know of people maybe who were on up in their 80s, who, if you talk to them about how old they were when they got married, you know, she might have been 14 or 15, and, you know, he might have been 16 or... but yet they've withstood the test of time in this marriage. They've grown in this marriage. But, you know, today those statistics are not necessarily going to be as high as far as marriages lasting when someone gets married at a very early age. I'm just kind of curious what your thoughts are. Why is that the case? I mean, are people different, or why is that the case?
6: We're raising our children to believe that if you don't like something, you just return it. Okay. You just get rid of it. My grandfather has tools that are older than I am. And what that tells me is he bought them, he's taken good care of them, and he's used them for years, and he's not gotten rid of them. Today, if something breaks, we don't look at fixing it. And this is my generation, mm-hmm. for the most part. We look at replacing it. Mm-hmm. And when marriage breaks in our minds, we don't look at fixing it. We look at replacing it. Money's an issue. We fell out of love. Our families don't get along, so let's just separate. Mm-hmm. The younger generations believe that when man and woman become one flesh, that one flesh means your body is their body and your mind is their mind, and you are together forever. You're not going to separate over petty matters. That's why I think the generations of old have done much better in that. They believed it.
0: Yeah. And, you know, that's certainly true. And I think the respect and appreciation for the Bible has certainly changed as far as people's attitudes in a general way. So, those are some excellent thoughts. We're going to take a break now in our discussion, and we're going to listen to a man by the name of Jameson Stewart. And he's going to be talking to us about pride or humility. Contrasting those two concepts, because that's very important that we understand that in the home as well. So we'll watch that together, and then we'll come back and finish up our discussion today.
8: Hello, welcome to A Word for the Family. My name is Jameson Stewart. Thank you for being with us today. I hope you'll be getting your Bibles out and opening to the book of James. For just a moment, there's something I'd like us to consider. In James chapter 4, James is writing by inspiration, and he is talking about pride and the problems that it brings. And then he talks about humility and being humble and the blessings that that brings. He talks about pride, wars and fights, and all these things, and all of these problems, and being friends with the world. He boils it down, and it really is all based on pride. See, if we desire to be like the world, if we desire to be friends with the world, then what God says is that you are lifting yourself up in pride. You are lifting yourself up against God and choosing what we want over what He has said. That's really a very definition of pride. And James says in verse 6, God resists the proud, but He gives grace to the humble. So knowing that pride brings all kinds of problems and that God resists the proud, he then says, therefore, submit to God, resist the devil, and he will flee from you. Draw near to God, and he will draw near to you. Cleanse your hands, you sinners, and purify your hearts, you double-minded. In other words, in drawing near to God, consider your thoughts. Consider your actions. Change your ways. Change your thoughts so that you can draw near to God. Lament and mourn and weep. Let your laughter be turned to mourning and your joy to gloom. If you realize that you're not close to God, don't act like you're close to God, but realize your situation and repent. Weep for the wrong you have done in your life and draw near to God. Humble yourselves in the sight of the Lord, and He will lift you up. As we think about how this relates to the family, perhaps one of the best lessons that we can teach our children is that humility is something that is so important. When we are wrong, own up to it. Pride tries to cover up the things that we have done wrong. Pride tries to hide the sin, to hide the wrong in our life. Pride says, I want what I want, and I don't care what God says. I don't care what I have to do. I want what I want. One of the best lessons that we can teach our children, just simply by example, is humbling ourselves. Says, look, this is what God has said. Therefore, because God has said this, and we want to be near to Him, we are going to submit ourselves to what He has said. Perhaps no greater lesson could be taught to our children, to our grandchildren, than seeing their parents humble themselves before God, than seeing their grandparents humble themselves before God. As we think about our example, are we an example of pride, or are we an example of humility when our children see us, when our grandchildren see us? I hope that if we do have pride in our life, that we will humble ourselves before God and draw near to Him. Thank you for watching. My name is Jameson Stewart, and this has been A Word for the Family. Now, back to you, Barry.
0: We're going to finish up our discussion with Michael Clark and Harrison Chastain. Good to finish this up with you today. You both are wonderful guests and have given a lot of insight thus far. You know, having grown up into a young adult, and both of you have entered into marriage, you know, sometimes you kind of look back and you see some things maybe a little differently than you did in the past. And I'm just kind of curious, what are some things that you've learned over the last several years as you've entered into this marriage relationship with your spouses? What are some things you've learned that you think would be helpful for those who are considering marriage, who maybe are a teenager or maybe a young adult?
6: Communication is key. I can't tell you how many times in my marriage we've had a disagreement because we just didn't communicate. And a lot of times that's me. I go so fast, mile a minute, you know, all over the place, and it's just, I forget to tell my wife something, and all of a sudden she goes, well, I thought this wasn't happening. Oh, I forgot to tell you. And then all of a sudden we're in a disagreement because I didn't tell her. And so if we communicate, we don't really have fights ever. But when we don't communicate, we've got problems. And really, the second thing is you've got to have a partner that understands what they vowed to do for you. They vowed to be with you in sickness and in health. They vowed to be with you in richer or poor. They vowed to be with you in good times and bad. And when those things happen, you find out what type of spouse you really have.
0: Yeah, true.
7: Absolutely. And understand, going back to what you said about communication, that it's a process. Mm. That you're going to communicate different ways. Mm-hmm. Because obviously you're different people and you're coming together and you are one flesh. flesh, according to Mark chapter 8. And so you have to make that work and understand that you are going to have differences. There are going to be disagreements. But early in your marriage, set a precedent for this is how we're going to handle this. This is how we're going to handle conflict. And like he said, communication, effective communication takes a while. But if you commit to it, it will solve a lot of your problems.
6: That's right.
0: What are some Bible verses that come to mind you think are important that younger folks consider as they're planning for marriage?
6: Marriage is an exclusive arrangement. It is between one man and one woman, Matthew 19:5-6. They become one flesh, as he mentioned from Mark 8. And when I become a husband, I am only married to one woman, which brings me to the second one that is most important. The marriage bed should be undefiled. It should not be defiled with fornication. It should not be defiled with any type of sin that is with another person that you're not married to. Sex within marriage is not a sin. Sex with someone that you're not married to is a sin. And we have to understand that. Hebrews 13:4 tells us that the marriage bed needs to remain undefiled. And we're not doing a good job in our culture today of teaching that. We have sites that promote having an affair because life is hard. Life is difficult, so cheat on your spouse. And I can't imagine how God could be pleased with us for these things.
0: Sure. Yeah. Well, I appreciate you sharing that passage over in Matthew, because that certainly is very important that we understand as we enter in. Harrison, is there a passage that comes to mind that you could use?
7: One that I had was Colossians chapter 3, verses 18 through 21. Paul kind of takes a shotgun approach and kind of hits every role in the family. He says, "Wives, be subject to your husbands, as is fitting in the Lord. Husbands, love your wives and do not be embittered against them. And children, be obedient to your parents in all things, for this is well-pleasing to the Lord. Fathers, do not exasperate your children so that they will not lose heart." And so I think if each role in the family looked at that verse and think, what is my responsibility? Wives have a responsibility. Husbands have a responsibility. And children have a responsibility. And when we understand that each of us have a role and there is something that we need to be doing, then I think we can understand more of what God wants for marriage.
0: Well, two great sections of scripture that anybody who's considering marriage would do well to read and to study. You know, as you entered into your marriage and, you began to see what marriage was really like. I mean, you can only, you study, you think you have a good idea of what it is, but until you're actually married, it's hard to really envision all aspects of it. Is there something that maybe comes to mind that you were expecting marriage to be like, but when you actually were in that relationship, you thought, I guess my expectations weren't really rooted in reality?
6: Probably never fighting. Probably,
0: okay.
6: You date somebody and maybe you don't have a ton of disagreements and you think, man, this is just, I've got it made. I'm going to be with this person for the rest of my life and we're never going to fight. We're never going to have any problems. And all of a sudden, you become husband and wife. And they see some things that they've not seen of you because you've lived in on your own. You see things that they've not shown you. And perhaps the trash isn't taken out when the husband believes it should be or the wife believes it should be, and vice versa. And all of a sudden, you get into a fight about the trash. And you sit there and think, I thought we were never going to fight. Mm-hmm. And so that, to me, seems like one of the most unrealistic expectations people face when they get married.
0: What about you, Harry?

0: help equip their children to make this transition from a teenager into a young adult who is getting married?
1: We got to teach our children to look for a godly mate. If we stop training our children to live in the world, they won't marry someone who is like the world. Now, I'm not saying that marrying a non-Christian is sinful, but I do believe it's unwise. Mm-hmm. It presents a ton of problems that I think parents should teach their children to, at a certain point, draw a line in the sand and say, I won't go farther than this. I won't allow my life to be destroyed by the person that I marry, spiritually speaking. Right. Because when you bring children into that union, how are you going to be able to train them to do what God wants them to do when two parents believe two different things? Mm-hmm. And so if we teach our children to seek godly mates, they've got a much better fighting chance than if we teach them to just take the first person that comes along.
2: Sure.
0: Harrison?
3: I think he's right about that, and we need to teach our children more to never lower your standards. I think a lot of times people, by the way, marriage rates are on the decline now. Mm-hmm. Less and less people are getting married, and cohabitation rates are on the rise.
1: Right.
3: And so one thing that we need to understand with our children is to never lower your standards. I think sometimes people, maybe when they reach a certain age, and I don't know what that age is, they kind of give up on themselves, that I'm never going to find someone. Mm-hmm. And so what they then do is they begin to lower their standards, and then they marry that person, and then they're going to wish that I had never married that person.
1: Right.
0: Yeah, I mean, you know, not getting married is not necessarily the end of the world. It's not the end of the world. I mean, you know, you can find yourself in a lot worse situations than not getting married. That's not to say it's not a blessing, because it is a blessing, and if we desire that, there's certainly nothing wrong with seeking to enter into that relationship. But, you know, as Harrison's pointed out, we certainly don't need to lower our standards, and we need to look for a Christian mate, as Michael has pointed out. Well, gentlemen, I want to thank you for being on our program today. As usual, you did an excellent job. We look forward to having you both back in the near future.
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0: Well, our time is up, and I hope you've enjoyed the program today as we've talked about marriage and young adults, and how that transitioning from a teenager into a young adult is something we need to successfully do, because it's going to have an impact upon our life in the future. Fabric of Family is a program that's brought to you by Churches of Christ, and there are some congregations that financially support this program on a regular basis, and they're going to be scrolling across the screen. 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

Good afternoon. I told my wife this is one of the first sessions. No one will be at this session this afternoon, so it is good to see such a good crowd. I want you to open your Bibles today to Galatians chapter 5 and verse 22. Galatians 5 and verse 22, that is what we're going to use to launch this session. Of course, Galatians 5 and verse 22 is a section in the Bible that we call the fruit of the Spirit. I want to begin reading this together. Galatians 5:22, the Bible says, "But the fruit of the Spirit is love, joy, peace, long-suffering, kindness, goodness, faithfulness, gentleness, self-control. Against such there is no law." Now, every one of these would be a great topic for discussion, but the one that I have been assigned this hour is the fifth one, and that is kindness. Years ago, when President George W. Bush was making his inaugural address, and everyone was waiting to hear what kind of challenge he would give to us as a nation, he said something that was very interesting. You probably don't remember it. It's been a long time ago now. But he challenged us as a nation to be kinder and gentler. Now, that is very interesting to me that the president of the greatest nation on earth would say that's what we need as a country, is kindness and gentleness. But you know, not only do we need it as a country, we need it here at Polishing the Pulpit. And we need it in our home congregations. And we need it in our workplaces. And we need it at our own homes. You know, I like to read George W. Bush quotes because oftentimes he would say things in humorous ways, not intentionally. He just wasn't a very great orator, and he was notorious for putting his foot in his mouth. But I read one that made me laugh recently. He said this. He said, "For every fatal shooting in this country, there are roughly three non-fatal shooting ones." He said, "Folks, that's just not acceptable in this country." Now, I know what he meant, but he just did not phrase it very well. But another thing he said that people made fun of him for was this. I want you to think about this. He said, "People ask me, how can I help on the war on terror? What can I do to fight evil?" He said, "You can mentor a child. You can go into a shut-in's house and say, I love you. You can show kindness." Now, the media mocked him for that. They ridiculed him. They said that that was ridiculous. But I want you to think about that. What if every person in this country would begin acting out these basic principles of kindness? It would fundamentally change us as a nation. What I want to do this afternoon is this. I want to cover 4 points relating to kindness. The 4 points are these: what, why, when, and where. What, why, when, and where. Now, the first point is this. What is kindness? If you look up the word kindness, as it appears here in Galatians chapter 5 and verse 22 in your King James Bible, in fact, if you were following along in the King James, you won't see the word kindness at all. Instead, you will find the word gentleness. This particular Greek word comes from a word that means to be useful, to be good, to be helpful, or to be suitable. Now, that's literally what the word means. This Greek word sometimes is translated as goodness. Sometimes it's translated as tenderness. Sometimes this Greek word is translated as friendliness. And sometimes as generosity. But you know, kindness is not really one of those deep theological words that we struggle with. It's not like sanctification. You know, when we talk about sanctification, we've got to explain it and it's difficult. But kindness is not like that. We know kindness when we see it. But somebody gave a pretty good definition. I like this. They said, "Kindness is love in shoe leather." Now, what do they mean by that? Love in shoe leather. They mean that kindness is love acted out. And I think that's a pretty good definition because 1 Corinthians 13 and verse 4 says, love is kind. And so that's all that kindness is. It's love put into practice. All right, that is the what of kindness. I'm not going to spend a lot of time on that one because it's simple. We know it when we see it. It is love put into practice. Here's the second point. Why should I be kind? Now, I want to give you 3 reasons this afternoon why we should practice kindness as Christians. Here's the first one. First of all, we should be kind because God has saved us through His kindness. Friends, God has been so kind to us, has He not? Titus chapter 3 and verse 4, the Bible says, listen to this very carefully. "But when the kindness and love of God our Savior toward man appeared, not by works of righteousness that we have done, but according to His mercy He has saved us." Now let me read that first part again. He says, "But when the kindness and love of God our Savior appeared." Do you know what the Bible calls Jesus Christ coming into this world and dying for us?
The Bible refers to Jesus Christ coming into this world as the kindness of God. Friends, we have been saved by kindness. And so Ephesians chapter 4 and verse 32 says, "Be ye kind to one another, just as God in Christ forgave you." The Lord says, "You be kind because you've received kindness." That's the first point here. We have received kindness, therefore we should show kindness. Number two, why should we be kind? Listen to this one very carefully. Why should we be kind? We should be kind because we will never be soul winners if we don't have kindness in our lives. You know, the world is not primarily interested in our theology. The world is interested in knowing how our religion, our theology has changed us. You know, the old saying, people don't care how much you know until they know how much you care. That's what we're talking about here. Now, I want you to think about this. You could have a member of the Lord's church who has everything right on doctrine. Maybe they will argue for the one church. Maybe they will argue for what the Bible has to say about baptism. Maybe when it comes to worship, they will lay that out and they got all these things right. Maybe they avoid sin. They don't have immorality in their lives. But maybe they're not a kind person. Maybe they're an ornery, difficult person. I'm going to tell you, people in the world look at that and they see it. And they recognize there's a problem with this. And they say, well, here's this person who's out arguing for the doctrine in their religion, but they don't treat me very kindly in the workplace. I'm telling you, you will not convert people to Jesus Christ if they don't see love and kindness in your life. You know, the Bible says in 1 John chapter 4 and verse 8, God is love. You know what? I'll tell you a secret. Even people who are not religious know that. They might not know a lot of passages in the Bible, but they know that one. They know that God is love. And they also seem to know Matthew 7:1, judge not that you be not judged. They misuse it, but they know that one. And they know that Jesus turned water into wine, though they misuse that one. But what's the point I'm making? The point is this. God is love, and love is kind. And if God is living in my life, then you should see His attributes in my life. And if I am not a kind and a gentle person, I'm going to have a hard time convincing anyone that I have Christ in my life. And I'm going to have a hard time convincing them to obey the gospel and become a Christian because they're going to look at me and see a glaring inconsistency. Why should we be kind? Number one, because God has shown kindness to us. He says, I've been kind to you, therefore show it. Number two, you're not going to convert people if you don't have kindness in your life. Number three, why should I be kind? Because if you want kindness, you must give kindness. Whatever it is that you want, you've got to learn to give it. Is that a true statement? Yes, doesn't the Bible teach that we reap what we sow? But you know why it is that I think sometimes we're not kind? I want you to listen to me. See if you think this is right. Oftentimes, I think we don't extend kindness to people because we see someone in need and we think, you know, if I reach out to that person, this might take me longer than I'm expecting. This might cost me more than I want to give. And, you know, I don't want to get in that deep. And so because I don't want to get entwined in it, I just kind of hold myself back I'm just not kind. You think that's a true statement? I read a story about a PGA golfer from years ago. The man's name, if I'm saying it right, he was from Argentina. His name was Robert DiVincenzo. Robert DiVincenzo had won a particular golf tournament, one of the few that he won on the PGA. And at the 18th hole, they gave him his check, his winnings. As he was headed back to the clubhouse, he was getting ready to put his clubs in the trunk of his car, and a woman met him. And she said to him, she said, Mr. DiVincenzo, she said, this is a big day for you, but she said, it's a sad day for me. And he said, why? And she said, I have a baby who is dying. She said, my baby has been diagnosed with an incurable blood disease, and my little baby is dying. And his heart was touched, and he said in broken English, he said, ma'am, may I do something for you and your child? And he took his check that he had just won, and he endorsed the back of it, and he gave it to her right there. And he said, I want you to take this, and I want you to buy some happiness for you and for your child. And he went ahead and put his clubs in the trunk of his car, and he drove off. His friends were standing there amazed. The woman was standing there shocked, and his car drove away. About a week later, he was in the clubhouse having lunch, and one of the PGA officials came up to him and said, you know that woman that you gave that check to, you signed your winnings over to? And he said, well, yes, of course. And he said, she doesn't have a sick baby. He said, as a matter of fact, she doesn't have a child at all. He said, she's not even married. She's a phony. She is a con artist. And the golfer said, do you mean to tell me that there is no baby dying of an incurable blood disease?
And he said, "That's right." And the golfer said, "That is the best news I have heard all week." He said, "That is wonderful." Friends, what an attitude. Now, don't get me wrong. I'm not suggesting that we give our money to con artists. And I'm not suggesting that we be foolish stewards of God's money, because there's always going to be someone trying to take advantage of us in the Lord's church. But this is what I am suggesting. I'm suggesting that sometimes we're so cynical and we're so afraid that someone's going to take advantage of us that we're not kind. Aren't you glad that God keeps the score? Aren't you glad that God knows? Sometimes I am going to be taken advantage of. But you know, ultimately, what difference does it make? You know, poor people took advantage of Jesus, but he was kind. Here's my next point. We've got the what, we've got the why. Point number three is this. When should I be kind? All right, when should I be kind? Number one, the Bible says I should be kind at Walmart. Now, that's not what you were expecting, was it? When you're in a hurry and the person in front of you is in the 12 only items lane and they have 675 items and they have to have a price check on 10 of them, and then they pull out 98 coupons, two of them expired, and then to top it off, they pay with a check. And you're standing there, and at a moment like that, you're tempted to lose your temper and to lose your kindness. And sometimes you know what you do. You're in a hurry, and that person is standing there, and you're just trying to give them that, you know, I don't want to look at you, because if you say something kind, I don't want to acknowledge. I want you to see on my face I'm disgusted with you right now. Imagine if you do that, and then Sunday morning that person shows up at worship services. Think about that. What have you done to the Lord's church? Number two, the Bible says I should be kind when I'm at Cracker Barrel. Even when they don't cook my eggs the way I like them, and it's crispy around the edges, and it's busy, and they don't refill my sweet tea, and then they get my bill wrong. Number three, the Bible says, now you got to get ready for this one. The Bible says I need to be kind even when I have to call Comcast Cable. Even when I have to push buttons for 10 minutes and I can't speak to a human being and I'm on hold for 45 minutes and then they hang up on me, I tell you what, the next person who answers that phone is going to get it, right? But you know, the Bible says I've got to be kind. The Bible says I have to be kind when I have that difficult customer who wants to take their frustration out on me. Now, somebody, in fact, I preached this one time and someone came up to me afterwards and they said, "Don, what about the DMV? Do you have to be kind at the DMV?" And I said, "I think that might be exception to the rule." But now, somebody might say, "Don, I don't remember reading about Cracker Barrel in the Bible. You said the Bible says this. I don't remember about Walmart in the Bible. You better give me book, chapter, and verse." Listen to this. Galatians chapter 6 and verse 10, the Bible says, "As you therefore have opportunity, let us do good unto all men." Now, what does that mean? It means all the time. I'm just trying to illustrate what this means. It means when you're at Walmart, and it means when you're at Cracker Barrel. It means when you're on the telephone. It means when you arrive at PTP late at night, and you're trying to check in, and they don't have your reservation, and you're frustrated, and you're tired. It means all the time is what the Lord is saying. All the time, as Christians, we've got to be kind, as you therefore have opportunity. Now, I've been focusing on the negative side of this. Times when our patience is tested, But I want you to think about this. I want you to think about opportunities. Let's look at the positive side of this. Opportunities, because the Lord says, as you therefore have opportunity. You know, sometimes opportunities to be kind present themselves to us, but very often we let them pass us by. Let me ask you this question. Have you ever felt the urge to do an act of kindness for someone? Maybe pick up the phone and encourage them, or maybe write a note or send an email or, you know, send a gift or whatever it might have been. But too much time passes and eventually you just kind of let it get away from you and you don't do it because you're too embarrassed. You ever had that happen? Now, don't just sit there, nod your head. That's happened to every one of us before. And so what happens is you have an opportunity, but you don't take it. Do you remember the story that the Bible tells us, the parable of the Good Samaritan? The Bible tells us about a man. He was a Samaritan. He was on a journey. And he runs across an individual who is bruised and bleeding. And he stops right then and there, and he helps that man. He did not make excuses. He did not say, "Well, you know, I'm too busy." He did not say, "Well, I'm on a journey." He didn't say, "Well, you know, it's too dangerous or it's none of my business."
right then and there, he stopped and he did what he could to help that person. He saw an opportunity and he took it. Brethren, may I tell you that we have people all around us every day who are bruised and who are bleeding. Maybe not physically, maybe not, but maybe emotionally, maybe spiritually. And they need for me to say, this is an opportunity and I'm going to take it. And if you don't remember anything else, I want you to remember this. You know what the number one enemy is to kindness? This is my opinion, but the number one enemy to kindness, I think, is busyness. It is busyness. What I mean by that? We've got our priorities, we've got our jobs, we've got our duties, we've got our responsibilities. We're just too busy. I saw something on Facebook one day that said this: if you are too busy for Bible study and prayer, then you are busier than God ever intended for you to be. Let me read that again. If you are too busy for Bible study and prayer, then you are busier than God ever intended for you to be. And I would say the same thing about this. If you're too busy to be kind, then you're too busy. You need to adjust your life. Now, I'll tell you something about me personally. I'll give you some insight to Don Blackwell. I personally lose the tendency to be kind. I lose my kindness when I'm busy in two ways. Number one, when I am really, really busy, I don't take time to express overt acts of kindness. That is, I don't take time to send someone a note or a card or a text, or I don't take time to call them back or just stop and say, you know, how'd your daddy's surgery go? I don't take time because I'm busy. Secondly, kindness goes out the window when I'm really busy because I get a short fuse. And so what happens is something trying takes place and I am much less likely to handle it in a kind way. Why? Because I'm stressed. I'm busy. Now somebody says, Don, are you saying that it's sinful to be too busy? You know, I probably wouldn't say it that way, but I would say this. Being excessively busy can make it difficult for me to be what God wants me to be. And you know, time management is a Bible subject. I think you say something like that, time management, people think, oh, that's not a Bible subject. Don't get off on that. That's a corporate subject. That's a business world subject. I'm telling you, it's a Bible subject. You know, I remember in John chapter 9 and verse 4, Jesus said, I must work the works of him that sent me while it is day, for the night cometh when no man can work. That is, the Lord said, I've got work that God expects me to do, and I've got to manage it. I've got to handle the time here. I remember in Ephesians chapter 5 and verse 16, the Bible talks about redeeming the time because the days are evil. Not evil in the sense of wicked, but they're getting away from us. Redeeming means buying back, taking advantage of the time because it's slipping through our fingers. I'm telling you, time management is a Bible topic. You know, oftentimes if you think about a budget, you think about people planning their money, and maybe you've got a couple just starting out in life and their money's very tight. And they say, okay, we've got our essentials. We have paid our rent, and we've paid our health insurance, we paid our car payment, and we bought food. And they say, we've got $50 left over. Now, they haven't set anything aside for nothing else, just the essentials. And they say, we've got $50 left over this month. We can take a premium Netflix account. Now, you would say, well, that's irresponsible. You would say, if that's all they've got, that's irresponsible, because you know what's going to happen. Next month, the car is going to break down, and they're going to have to get a battery, and it's going to cost them $100, and they don't have enough money to do it because they haven't budgeted properly. We would all agree that's irresponsible. But brethren, I think many of us do that with regard to our time. We so utterly fill our time that when some unforeseen circumstance comes up, we don't have the availability to tend to it. And so a brother or sister in Christ has something come up in his or her life, and it presents an opportunity for me to show kindness. Only problem is, I don't have time to do it. We need somebody to conduct this Bible study. I don't have time to do it. We need someone to reach out to this. I don't have time. You know, there's something going on at the funeral home. We need to go to visit. You know, I wish I could do it, but I'm just so busy. There was a French-born Quaker by the name of Stephen Grolet. Now, you probably don't recognize his name, and I guess he'd be utterly forgotten except for one paragraph that he wrote. I want to read this. You probably heard it before. He said, I shall pass through this world but once. Any good that I can do, any kindness that I can show to another human being, let me do it now and defer it not, for I shall not pass this way again. Now, what's the point of that? You can't do an act of kindness too soon, but you never know when it's going to be too late. As you therefore have opportunity, he says, let us do good. Now, we talked about the what.
We talked about the why. We talked about the when. Let's talk about the where. Where should I be kind? Let me suggest this. Number one, I need to be kind in places of conflict. In 2 Timothy 2:24, the Bible says, "And the Lord's servant must not be quarrelsome, but kind to everyone, apt to teach, patiently enduring evil." Now, are you a servant of the Lord? If you are, you can't be quarrelsome. In fact, I want you to do something for me right now. I want you to think of someone in your mind who is just quarrelsome, somebody who is ornery, difficult. Don't say their name out loud. Just think of a person like that. Now, you have somebody? If that person is a Christian, then there's a problem. Because a Christian shouldn't have that type of reputation. Now, you say, "Well, Don, we all have conflict. That's part of being a human." I understand that. That's part of life. And you say, "Well, we have to stand for right, and that brings conflict," and that's true. But you know, I've got the idea that most quarrelsome people are not out quarreling about the truth of Jesus Christ. And you know, Romans chapter 12 and verse 18, the Bible says this: "If it is possible, as much as it depends on you, live peaceably with all men." What is the Lord saying? If you have any control over the situation, you got to stand up for the truth. We know that. But when it comes to day-to-day living, sometimes we can just be ornery. We can be difficult. And the Lord says, if you've got the control of the situation, He says, try to live a peaceable life. Try to get along with people. Why? Because you're going to hurt your influence as a child of God if you don't do that. In fact, you know, we need to be very careful when we get in an argument with another human being. Because I want you to think about this. If that person that we're arguing with is a Christian, then we're of the same body. You know, if he's a brother, then we're fighting our body. We're hurting ourselves. We're of the same body. If he's not a brother, then I'm driving him further away from Christ. That's not good either. So what's the point? If he's a Christian, I don't want to fight with him. If he's not a Christian, I don't want to fight with him. I saw a post on Facebook some time back. It was by a sister in Christ. And I won't say who she is. I'm confident she's not here. But this sister had posted that the refrigerator repairman had come to her house. And she didn't like the way he handled it or repaired the refrigerator. And she went on a tirade and a rant. And she talked about how she told this man off and she put him in his place. And it was brutal. It was embarrassing. And we're talking about being kind. You know, sometimes we like to relish when we put someone in their place, and we like to tell the story, and we like to say, "Let me tell you what I told that person," and we like to put it on Facebook. In fact, this lesson ought to be on Facebook because there's a lot of unkindness that goes on Facebook, but we relive these things for years. You know, there is an interesting passage of Scripture in Luke chapter 8. It is about Jesus and a man named Jairus. Now, Jairus was the ruler of the synagogue. And he had a daughter who was extremely ill. Now, Jairus came to Jesus, and the Bible says he fell down at the feet of Jesus, and he begged the Lord to come and to help his daughter. Now, the next words in the text are very interesting because it says, "And as Jesus was on his way," evidently, Jesus immediately changed directions. He started following Jairus to address this little girl's situation. Whatever he had scheduled, he put off and he headed that way. And in fact, that would be a good lesson on kindness in and of itself, but that's not the point I want to get right now. The point I want you to get is this. As Jesus is on his way to Jairus' house, one of Jairus' servants approaches them from the house and says, "Master, your daughter is dead. Don't trouble the teacher." And Jesus says, "No, let's go to the house." When they get to the house, Jesus tells them there's people standing around outside of the house. There are mourners there. And Jesus says, "She's not dead. She's asleep." And the Bible says the people mocked him. The people ridiculed him for this. Now, you know the story. Jesus raises her from the dead and her parents are astonished. But here's the part I want you to get. After Jesus raises this girl from the dead, he tells her parents, "I don't want you to tell anybody about this." Now that's interesting to me. Because you know, the words, "I told you so," are some of the sweetest, most enjoyable words in the human language. You know, we love to say them. We hate to hear them, but we love to say them. Now, remember, when Jesus gets there and he says she is not dead, they mocked him. They ridiculed the Lord. Now, if I had been Jesus, I know what I might have done. I might have taken that girl by the hand and walked around outside and said, "I told you so." And it would have been a lot of fun. But that's not what the Lord did. Now, I know there were reasons he didn't want this told. It wasn't the time and so forth. But the present discussion is that Jesus was kind.
and rubbing people's faces in it was not a characteristic of our Lord. Number one, we need to be kind in places of conflict. Number two, we need to be kind in conversation. Proverbs chapter 25 and verse 11 says, "A word fitly spoken is like apples of gold in a setting of silver." What does that mean? A word fitly spoken. When you can say the right thing, that comforting word, that word of kindness, he says that is a treasure. It's like apples of gold. That person who always has the kind word on the tip of his tongue, he says that is just a treasure to be around someone like that. I read something recently that said this: 90% of conflict in daily life is caused by the wrong tone of voice. Think about that. 90% of the conflict in daily life is caused by the wrong tone of voice. And so I'll give you an example of this. Sunday morning comes and my wife says, "Don, it's time to go to church." And I say, "Okay." Or she says, "Don, it's time to go to church." And I say, "Okay." What's the difference? Now, one's going to get me in big trouble. That's the difference. But it's the tone of voice, the same words. I want you to think about that. It's not just what we say to people. Oftentimes, it's how we say it. In that condescending tone, or "you're nagging me," or "don't bother me" away. Kindness involves not just what we say, but it has to do with how we talk to people. Where do we need to be kind? In our conversation. I like these silly stories, so I want to share this one with you. It's a story about a 6'10" tall Texan. And he walks up to the counter at McDonald's and he slams his big fist down on the counter and he said to the little girl behind the counter, he said, "I want half a Big Mac and I want it right now." And she said, "What?" And he said, "I want half a Big Mac and I want it right now." Not really being sure what to do, she said, "Well, excuse me a minute." And she headed to the back to the manager, and she didn't realize that he followed her. So she walks back to the manager, and she says, "There is this big dumb jerk out there who is dumber than dirt." And she said, "He has ordered half a Big Mac." And about that time, she saw him out the corner of her eye, and she said, "And this gentleman wants the other half." What's the point? In conversation, be kind. Here's the third one. Number one, I need kindness in conflict. I need it in conversation. Thirdly, I need kindness in compassion. You know, so many times when people are hurting, we're at a loss. Now somebody says, "Preacher, this is a hard one because when people are hurting, I don't know what to say." I can appreciate that. Every preacher, every elder in this room, we have been in situations where we have been in a room with someone who is sick or someone who is dying, and we're at a loss for words. We just don't know what to say. You know, I remember that one of the local works I was involved in, we spent several years there and had a really good stay at that work, got close to some of the brethren there. And when I got ready to move away from there, one of the elders at that congregation, he was kind of a gruff man. He was kind of a man's man. You know, he was the type, you never hug another man. You never tell a man that I love you. I mean, you just wouldn't say that. And that day when we were leaving, I remember the last time we walked out the door and he took my hand and he squeezed it really hard. And I knew what he meant. I don't remember that he said anything. There were lots of other people who said things. I don't remember any of it, but I remember that. You know, sometimes it's not a matter of what you say. Sometimes it's a matter of being there for people. I heard a story, a true story. Preacher got a call in the middle of the night, and it was some members where he preached. And they said, "We have just gotten the word that our daughter has been in a car accident." They said, "Can you come to the hospital?" And he said, "Sure, I'll be there as quickly as I can." And he headed to the hospital. And he got there and he sat with the family. They sat in the waiting room for hours. They sat there through all of the night, the early hours of the morning. And then the doctor came out and said, "I'm sorry. I did everything that I could. I was not able to save your daughter." And the preacher said at that point, he was tired. He had not gotten any sleep. And he said he just lost it. And he broke down and he cried. And he got up and he left. He said that family eventually moved away. And years later, they came back to town to visit, and they called him, and they said, "We'd like to take you to lunch." And so they went out to lunch, and they said, "We would like to thank you for what you did when our daughter died." And he said, "What did I do?" He said, "I've oftentimes thought about that, and I thought how worthless I was. I did not have any words of wisdom." He said, "And I thought," he said, "What did I do?" And they said, "You cried with us." Sometimes it's not what you say. It's a matter of being there for people.
Being there for people takes time. It goes back to the busyness. It takes time to be a Christian involves setting time aside for this. Not just the essentials, Sunday morning, Sunday night, Wednesday night, but we've got to have time to practice Christianity. Where do we need kindness? I want to suggest finally that we need it in our homes. We need kindness in our homes. Why is it that sometimes the people to whom we are the most unkind are the people that we love the best? Why is it that sometimes the most cutting remarks are in our homes? Friends, I want to tell you this. A religion that does not begin at home does not begin. And a religion that is not kind is not the Christian kind of religion. You know, there are many marriages that could be saved by some kindness. Talking to one another in the right way and the right tone of voice. Ralph Waldo Emerson said, courtesy is made up of little sacrifices. I like that quote a lot. I want you to ponder this. Courtesy is made up of little sacrifices. What is a sacrifice? It means it costs me something. Being kind to other people doesn't necessarily come easy. It costs me something. It requires effort. I've got to think about this. It might cost me time, it might cost me money, but I intentionally have to put something into this to be kind. It doesn't come easy. Psalm chapter 18 and verse 35, the psalmist said to the Lord, "Thy gentleness, O Lord, has made me great." Now I want you to ponder that. What a great text. He says, "Thy gentleness, O God, has made me great." You want your children to be great? Be gentle to them. Be kind to them. Encourage them. You know, when the Bible talks about the virtuous woman in Proverbs chapter 31 and verse 26, all of the things the Lord could say about this godly woman, I want you to listen to this. He says in Proverbs 31, 26, she opens her mouth with wisdom, and on her tongue is the law of kindness. That is, he said, let me tell you about a woman who is of value. Her price is far above rubies. She is worth more than any treasure. He said, that woman always has a kind word on her tongue. You see, the Lord notices. I think sometimes we might think, well, that's not a real sermon. You know, we need to hear a sermon about doctrine. I'm telling you, if you miss this, you have missed the core of Christianity. If you don't know how to practice kindness and love, people are never going to look at you and think that man has Christ in his life. They're never going to think, I want what he has. They're never going to think, I want to be what he is. Because what they're going to see is a cold and uncaring person. And that's not a Christian. One more question they asked me to cover, and I want to deal with this in the last few minutes. And that is, how do I deal with an unkind person? Sometimes I'm going to have other people who are going to be unkind toward me. How do I deal with that? Very quickly, let me give you three things. Number one, I want to suggest this. When someone is unkind toward you, I want you to remember that their unkindness is not a reflection on you. It's a problem they have. Now, why do I say that? Why is that important? Because I think sometimes when someone's unkind toward me, I think that maybe I'm lacking in some way. Maybe I beat myself. Maybe I'm hard on myself about this. I need to remember that is not me. This is a character flaw with that individual. I've got to keep that in perspective. Number two, how do you deal with the person who's unkind towards you? Pray for that person. And pray for yourself. Effectual, fervent prayer of a righteous man avails much. Number one, it's going to do you wonders in your mindset and the way you approach that person if you will stop and pray. And that's not even to mention the power of God answering that prayer. It also gives you some time to think about this and address this. Remember, it's not you. It's a character flaw with them. Number two, pray. Number three, when someone is unkind toward you, practice the golden rule. Treat that person kindly anyway. Now, I know this seems obvious, but this is profound. Listen to this. Romans chapter 12 and verse 19 says this. Dearly beloved, avenge not yourselves, but rather give place unto wrath, for it is written, vengeance is mine, I will repay, thus saith the Lord. Now, I could stop right there and focus on that. Dearly beloved, avenge not yourselves. What is the tendency when someone is unkind or says something ugly to me? Immediately, I want to come back and put them in their place and equalize this and fix them. The Lord says, don't do that. Vengeance is, don't take it into your own hands. Don't handle it that way. If you do, you're going to hurt your reputation. You're going to hurt, possibly reflect negatively on Christianity. He says, do not give place unto wrath. Vengeance is mine. I will repay. Therefore, he says, if thine enemy is hungry, feed him.
He says, if he's thirsty, give him drink. For in so doing, now this part's interesting, for in so doing thou shalt heap coals of fire on his head. In other words, it sounds kind of strange, but in a sense, you're getting him back by doing right. And then he says this, be not overcome of evil, but overcome evil with good. And you know what will sometimes happen when someone is unkind, but you continue to be kind? Sometimes you will win that person over. Sometimes your kindness, they'll just break down, and they will turn around because of that. You know, when I got up this morning, I chose my suit, and I chose my shirt, and I chose my tie, and I put them on. Brethren, may I tell you that every morning, you can also choose your attitude. You can choose to put on kindness. Galatians chapter 5 and verse 22 says this, but the fruit of the Spirit is love, joy, peace, long-suffering, kindness, goodness, faithfulness, gentleness, self-control. Against such, there is no law. Thank you for your very kind attention.

0: That's a great comfort to know that God will supply us with the things that we need, and to trust Him, to learn to trust Him,
1: right?
0: And to recognize, you know, I can just hear Jesus saying this to the people of His day, and there are so many people today whose lives are filled with worry and anxiety, and quite frankly, they can't enjoy life, BJ, because they're so wrapped up in concern for what's going on.
1: In Philippians 4:19, but my God shall supply all your need according to His riches and glory by Christ Jesus. We have things supplied for us. We sometimes don't realize how truly beneficial it is to serve God here and hereafter. And it reminds me of riches that can't be taxed. I'm never going to be taxed on the riches of God's grace.
2: The next planet out from Earth's orbit is the red planet Mars. Even without the aid of telescopes, Mars is easily seen and recognized in the sky by its reddish color. Because of its striking color and relative brightness in the heavens, Mars has intrigued observers throughout history. Today, through modern scientific studies, we have gained a much greater wealth of understanding for the red planet. Even that its characteristic color comes from sunlight illuminating the planet's reddish-brown, iron-rich soil. Now, when considering Mars as a planet, it has many similarities to Earth, as well as having some drastic differences. Much like Earth, Mars has varying geological features, including desert plains, valleys, deep canyons, and various mountains. Yet despite Mars being half the size of Earth, it is home to a mountain three times taller than Mount Everest. Named Olympus Mons, this mountain is the tallest in the whole solar system, extending 17 miles above the surface. Mars also has Valles Marineris, a canyon feature similar to Earth's Grand Canyon. However, Valles Marineris is huge, much larger than the Grand Canyon. It's approximately 2,485 miles long, meaning it would stretch across the entire continental United States from New York to San Francisco. It's also up to seven times deeper than the Grand Canyon. These features show both a similarity but also the uniqueness of the Martian landscape. Further similarities include the angle of Mars's axial tilt, being very close to Earth's inclination also, allowing for similar seasonal variations, and also the length of the Martian day from sunrise to sunrise is only a few minutes different from Earth's 24-hour day. Mars also has regions of ice at its poles, though not water ice. It also has varying atmospheric weather patterns and even small local atmospheric disturbances such as tornadoes or dust devils. However, there are also some very extreme differences between Earth and Mars. One obvious difference is the barren, desert-like landscape that dominates Mars. There are no oceans, no lakes, no rivers to be found, which is a stunning contrast to the vast quantities of liquid water covering Earth's surface. With no water and no plant or animal life, Mars can have enormous, runaway global dust storms, which floods the entire Martian atmosphere with dust, completely obscuring our view of its surface. Over the years, there have been many investigations into the possibility of liquid water on Mars, but without any clear evidence. Even if water or water ice is found on Mars, the contrast between the Earth's over 70% coverage of deep and expansive oceans to Mars having none on its surface is a drastic distinction. What makes the contrast even greater is the fact that the Martian atmosphere would restrict the existence of liquid water over any substantial length of time. The atmospheric pressure on Mars is over 100 times lower than Earth's atmospheric pressure, and the average surface temperature is around minus 60 degrees Fahrenheit. For the majority of Mars's surface, water could not even exist in a liquid state. Further comparing Mars's atmosphere to Earth's, we find that It is a complete opposite ratio of oxygen to carbon dioxide. On Mars, carbon dioxide forms about 95% of the atmosphere, with oxygen and water vapor only accounting for less than 0.2%. Here on Earth, oxygen accounts for about 21%, and carbon dioxide only accounts for about 0.04%. Thus, Mars lacks the necessary atmospheric environment to support any significant amount of liquid water on its surface. Given the extremely thin, carbon dioxide-dominated atmosphere, the desert-like landscape, the huge temperature extremes, and only a very weak global magnetic field, any considerations for manned space missions to Mars will need to take into account that we will be leaving our uniquely designed, life-supporting planet behind. While in many ways Mars has a less hostile environment than Mercury or Venus, it in no way is life-friendly or characteristic of a world intended for life. While Mars is not specifically referenced in the Bible, its created purpose can be contrasted with Earth's. The Bible says that Earth was created to be inhabited, according to Isaiah 45, verse 18. While the creation of Mars falls within the general context of the stars or the luminaries created on day four, with their purpose being to serve as signs and seasons, being one of the brighter objects in the sky and having a distinct appearance, Mars has certainly played an important role in the history of many cultures: Egyptian, Babylonian, Greek, Roman, and others. As such, it has certainly fulfilled and continues to fulfill one of its primary created purposes, to serve as a sign or a marker in time's progression.

GBN Questions and Answers. We have this good question today. Is an alcoholic responsible to God? Since his addiction has become physical and has such control over his body and mind, is he still accountable to God and will thus lose his soul if he can't control his alcohol addiction? Friends, this is a very good question, and it's a common thing that people deal with. But the answer to this question has to be yes, a person is accountable to God, even if he is an alcoholic. Now, why do we say that? Well, for one reason, because of some of the list of sins that are contained in the Bible. In 1 Corinthians chapter 6 and verse 9, the Bible says, "Do not be deceived. Neither fornicators, nor idolaters, nor adulterers, nor homosexuals, nor sodomites, nor thieves, nor covetous, nor drunkards, nor revilers, nor extortioners will inherit the kingdom of God." There's a similar statement in Galatians chapter 5 and verse 21. Now, if we say that a drunkard is not accountable to God, then friends, we might as well suggest that any of the sins in this list would not be accountable to God. Now, I understand the question. The question is that this particular sin is unique because there is a physical addiction associated with it. But I would ask, is it possible for a person to have a sexual addiction? The answer is, of course. Is it possible that some of these other sins could be addictions? And the answer is yes. And I understand there are two sides to this coin. We feel very sorry for people who have gotten themselves in this extremely difficult situation. But you know, at the same time, they are still accountable to God for their behavior. And that includes all of the difficulties that they have brought upon themselves. Friends, Matthew 5 and verse 6 says, "Blessed are those who hunger and thirst for righteousness." Hungering and thirsting are some of the strongest desires that mankind has. And the point of this passage is, when you want it that bad, when you really want to be righteous, you will do it. It is about willpower and the desire to please God.

In the land of Uz, there lived a very patient man. Job was his name, and his fame had spread throughout the land. He owned 7,000 sheep, 3,000 camels too. He had 1,000 oxen, and so many things to do. Job had 10 precious children. He also had a wife. He had many helpful servants. Oh, how happy was his life. But one thing made Job different from other men in Uz. He loved God and did good no matter where he was. God was very proud of Job for doing such good deeds, because Job often helped the poor and those with special needs. But one day, Satan came to God to tell God where he'd been. God asked if he had looked at Job, a man who hated sin. "Does Job serve God for nothing?" said Satan to the Lord. "You have made him very rich and blessed him with great rewards. If you take away Job's blessings, he'll stop doing what is right. He will soon be doing things that are wicked in your sight." So God allowed cruel Satan to take away Job's joy. In a single day, Job's children died, and his riches were destroyed. Even though Job's heart was broken, he did not give up the fight. He kept on trusting God and continued doing right. But Satan wasn't finished being cruel to this poor man. So he talked with God again about another wicked plan. "You know Job only serves you, God, because he is not sickly. If you let me take his health, he will curse you very quickly." God knew Job wouldn't turn away from doing what was right. So he let the wicked devil take Job's health and all his might. Upon the skin of Job, painful boils began to grow from the tip top of his head to the bottom of his toe. He could not sleep at night because the boils hurt so much, and his entire body hurt whenever it was touched. So he sat in piles of ashes, feeling lonely and down, and he scratched the painful boils as he sat upon the ground. His three friends came to see him from many miles around to visit their poor friend who was sitting on the ground. Eliphaz, Bildad, and Zophar were Job's three caring friends who came to try and help poor Job be happy once again. But his friends couldn't understand why Job was suffering. They thought he must have done some very wicked thing. But Job knew he had done nothing that would cause God to get mad. Yet he wondered why the Lord allowed his life to get so bad. So he prayed that God would speak to him, letting him know why all this pain had come into his life and his children had to die. For many days, Job pleaded to be answered by the Lord. God heard his many cries and listened to his word. Then God began to speak to Job to help him understand that only God can rule the world and make it fit for man. God asked Job to explain how the stars stay in the sky. He asked him to explain how the soaring eagles fly. Could Job, as a man, catch the huge Leviathan? Could Job kill Behemoth or trap him in a pen? When God had finished speaking, Job bowed his head in prayer. He knew that he was wrong to question God's good care. But God was very happy with the patience of this man. So God gave him twice as much as he had when he began.
Job had 14,000 sheep, 6,000 camels too. He had 2,000 oxen. Now there was more to do. Job had 10 more children. He still had his wife. He had many more new servants. Oh, how happy was his life. He had 3 more daughters who made his life so grand. They grew to be the fairest of all women in the land. Job lived for many years, watching his grandchildren grow. But he started getting old. It was time for him to go. So Job died, a happy man, old and full of days. And God was very proud of Job for all his patient ways.

There's something about fire that's unexplainable. It's beauty, maybe. It never seems to get old. Just sitting there and watching it burn.

0: To the Hebrews, this phrase was powerful. It was one that, when made, the one who made it would be claiming the epitome of existence. I am that I am. In the third chapter of the book of Exodus, God told Moses to lead his people out of Egypt. And Moses said, "Who will I tell them sent me?" And God said, "Tell them, I am that I am." There's something so extremely powerful about this phrase. It declares the omnipotence of God and his eternal nature. The truth is that God had no beginning and no ending, even if that is hard for us to understand. I am means I exist by my own power. I am eternal. I am. Can't even comprehend power like that. The Old Testament is full of references to the nature and power of God. And when Jesus says, "Except you believe that I am He," in the 8th chapter of John, it would be right to think of Exodus chapter 3. Jesus was God in the flesh, just like the first chapter of John says. He was there when Moses came to the burning bush. He was there when the plagues were sent upon Egypt. He was there when David slew Goliath, and he was there when Job questioned God. We serve the most powerful being of all, the great I Am, God with the power to speak the universe into existence.
1: Our first question that's been submitted today is this: should we fear the Lord today, or should we just respect Him? What does the Bible say about Christians fearing the Lord? Well, friend, there's no doubt from the Scripture that Christians ought to have a healthy fear for the Lord, not just respect only. Don't get me wrong, we ought to respect God. But what about passages like Matthew chapter 10, verse 28? Fear Him who can not only destroy body, but fear Him who can destroy both body and soul in hellfire. God is to be feared by His people because He has that ultimate control and power. Now, does that mean that I'm living in terror or trepidation or that I'm having a panic attack every time I think about God? Well, no. The Bible says in 1 John 4, verses 16 through 18, that love casts out that kind of terror fear. I don't live in terror of God if I'm living right. But friend, I do live with a healthy fear of who God is, and that God of heaven is to be feared. Listen to Ecclesiastes 12, verse number 13. Let's hear the conclusion of the whole matter. Fear God and keep His commandments. This is the whole duty of man. There's no doubt that for someone who's living as they ought to live, trying to fear God, trying to live according to His will, we can live in harmony with God and not have to live in trepidation of who God is. But friend, let's also be honest about it. For someone who is not living right, and for someone who is not a Christian, they very well ought to be afraid of Almighty God. Listen to 2 Corinthians 5, verse 11. Knowing, therefore, the terror of the Lord, we persuade men. Hebrews chapter 10, verse number 29, and Hebrews 10, 29 and 12, 31 says, "It is a fearful thing to fall into the hands of the living God, because our God is a consuming fire." We want to have a healthy fear of God. That is, we know who God is. We know what His laws are. We're trying to live in harmony with those, and we utilize God and His power and His Word in our life. Not living as though we're going to have a panic attack every day. That's not the idea. But with that healthy dose of fear, it's such a good thing for the child of God to have knowledge of and to live every day in view of that, yes, a Christian should not just respect the Lord, but should also fear Him.

When discussing how to be saved from sin, people are often told that they must have faith. That is, they must believe. Hebrews chapter 11 and verse 6 says, "But without faith, it is impossible to please Him." Romans 5 and verse 1, "Therefore, having been justified by faith, we have peace with God." And of course, the very well-known John 3:16, "For God so loved the world that He gave His only begotten Son, that whoever believes in Him should not perish, but have everlasting life." I want to begin by asking this question. What is faith? Some people have the idea that faith is merely believing in something for which there is no evidence, for which there is no proof. There's nothing to back it up. You just believe it, and that's faith. Friends, I want to tell you, that is blind faith. That is not biblical faith. I want you to listen to the words of Hebrews chapter 11, verse 1. The Bible says, "Now faith is the substance of things hoped for, the evidence of things not seen." Now, notice two words in this verse, substance and evidence. Several versions of the Bible translate the word substance as assurance. One version even says, "Now faith is being sure of what we hope for." The idea of the word assurance is not a leap in the dark. Assurance is based on evidence. But then you have the second word, evidence. Other versions of the Bible translate this word as conviction. Friends, the biblical definition of faith is an assurance, a conviction arrived at by examining the facts, examining the proof. Biblical faith is confidence in spiritual things based on an examination of the evidence. The idea of faith as being a leap in the dark is completely the opposite of biblical faith. Now, with that definition in mind, I want to consider again the three passages that I mentioned earlier that reference faith with regard to salvation. Hebrews 11 and verse 6, "But without faith, it's impossible to please Him." Romans 5, 1, "Therefore, having been justified by faith, we have peace with God through our Lord Jesus Christ." And John 3, 16, "For God so loved the world that He gave His only begotten Son, that whoever believes in Him," that is faith, "should not perish, but have everlasting life." Now here's the question. Do these passages teach that all that a person must do in order to be saved is to believe? That all that a person has to do is have faith? That's what we want to study in this lesson. All right, point number two. Point number one is, what is faith? Point number two in the study is that faith is an action word. I want to show you that when the Bible talks about faith, it is more than just mental assent. It's more than just mere belief. I want you to consider some passages with me to prove that faith is an action word. Number one is Mark chapter 2 and verse 5. In Mark chapter 2, Jesus is teaching in the city of Capernaum, and there are people all around Him. There's a crowd, and there were four young men who were desperately trying to get to Jesus because they had a friend who was paralyzed. He couldn't walk. And so they had an idea. They climbed up on the roof of the house, and they lowered their friend down through the roof so that they could get him to Jesus. But here's the part I want you to get. Mark chapter 2 and verse 5 says, "When Jesus saw their faith, He said to the paralytic, 'Son, your sins are forgiven you.'" Now, what did Jesus see? Friends, what He saw was their action. What He saw was them lowering him through the roof. But the action is called faith. He saw their faith. What's our point? Our point is, faith is an action word. True Bible faith involves obedience. It involves action. All right? Here's a second passage I want us to consider to prove that faith is an action word. This is John chapter 3 and verse 16. Now, this is a verse that people oftentimes go to try to teach salvation by faith only. Of course, it says, "For God so loved the world that He gave